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5: Cops shot in South Carolina. I'm Chris DeMayo, Fox News. A gunfight in Columbia leaves one police officer dead and another injured. Police Chief W.H. Skip Holbrook.
6: Two Columbia police officers were involved and injured in an officer-involved shooting while investigating a reported domestic violence dispute.
5: Holbrook says that the officer killed was 29 years old and had been with the force for 2 years. He leaves behind a wife and two young children. The second officer is in stable condition. The suspect, a 33-year-old man with a lengthy criminal record, also died in the shootout. Well, the devastating flood disaster in Nepal and Tibet grows even worse, with 676 people confirmed dead and more than 3,000 missing, including nearly 90 Americans. Crews have been able to rescue more than 4,000 people, but the danger is growing again.
7: It's monsoon season in the region, so search and rescue operations were temporarily suspended today because of rain and fog. But helicopters soon resumed. Authorities are also monitoring two lakes upstream formed by the disaster, one of which was overflowing. Chinese authorities say the risk has eased somewhat as it's slowly draining, but more rain is on the way. Scientists say the disaster was triggered by a glacier collapse, which caused stories high waves of rock, ice, mud, and debris just hurtling through the mountain river systems there.
5: That's Fox's Stephanie Bennett in London. The Red Cross estimates about 93,000 people need aid, with clean water being a major concern. President Trump calls it the biggest oil deal in history. Fox's Mike Emanuel reports it gives the U.S. control over a large share of Venezuela's oil.
8: He says the deal secures more than 65 billion barrels of the South American country's oil reserves.
5: The president says it may mean lower prices at the pump. However, analysts say it will take years to ramp up production. And 14 newborns are killed after a fire at a hospital in Pakistan. 8 officials have been suspended. 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
5: An on-duty death. I'm Deborah Valentine, Fox News. A gunfight in Columbia, South Carolina leaves one police officer dead, another hurt. Police Chief Skip Holbrook told reporters.
6: Two Columbia police officers were involved and injured in an officer-involved shooting while investigating a reported domestic violence dispute.
5: Holbrook says the officer killed was 29 years old and had been with the police department for 2 years. He had a wife and 2 young children. The second officer is in stable condition. The chief says the suspect, a 33-year-old man with a lengthy criminal record, also died in the shootout. Hundreds are dead. Thousands remain missing following last week's floods along the Nepal-China border, and rescue efforts are ongoing. Fox's Stephanie Bennett has more on this dangerous situation.
7: Scientists say the disaster was triggered by a glacier collapse, which caused waves of rock, ice, and debris hurtling through the mountain river systems, just stories high. Search and rescue operations were temporarily suspended because of heavy rain and fog. Authorities are watching 2 lakes upstream, one of which was overflowing at times. It's still monsoon season, so lots of rain to come. Newly released figures say 669 people were killed in Nepal and 7 in Tibet. Between the two countries, nearly 3,000 remain missing. We also heard from the Red Cross, who say it's taking a long time to get aid to these very far-reached areas.
5: The State Department says that 5 of 90 missing Americans made it to safety. Dozens of soldiers have been killed or arrested after a mutiny in Niger's capital, Niamey. The unrest lasted nearly 24 hours with gunfire and explosions reported at a key military base near the airport and presidential palace. Analysts say Russia's Africa Corps provided aerial and ground support to government forces. 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
2: A shootout in South Carolina. I'm Chris DeMeo, Fox News. A gunfight in Columbia leaves one police officer dead and another injured. Police Chief W.H. Skip Holbrook.
3: Two Columbia police officers were involved and injured in an officer-involved shooting while investigating a reported domestic violence dispute.
2: Holbrook says the officer killed was 29 years old and had been with the police department for 2 years. He leaves behind a wife and two young children. The suspect, who has a lengthy criminal record, also died in that shootout. Well, the devastating flood disaster in Nepal and Tibet grows even worse, with 676 people confirmed dead and more than 3,000 people missing, including nearly 90 Americans. Crews have been able to rescue more than 4,000 people, but the danger is growing again.
4: It's monsoon season in the region, so search and rescue operations were temporarily suspended today because of rain and fog. But helicopters soon resumed. Authorities are also monitoring two lakes upstream formed by the disaster, one of which was overflowing. Chinese authorities say the risk has eased somewhat as it's slowly draining, but more rain is on the way. Scientists say the disaster was triggered by a glacier collapse, which caused stories high. Waves of rock, ice, mud, and debris just hurtling through the mountain river systems there.
2: Fox's Stephanie Bennett. The Red Cross estimates about 93,000 people need aid, with clean water being a major concern. Iran is promising to resist new U.S. sanctions as the nation says it's seeking diplomacy with the U.S.
5: As the war passes the sixth month mark, there are no signs either side is backing down. President Trump is insisting Iran is, quote, begging to make a deal. And while Tehran is publicly downplaying the impacts of the sweeping sanctions, Iran's president is now acknowledging the economic pressure is taking a toll. The White House says the sanctions are meant to cut off Iran's revenue.
2: That's Fox's Marianne Rafferty. 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
7: A police officer killed. I'm Deborah Valentine, Fox News. South Carolina law enforcement officials are investigating a deadly officer-involved shooting that took place in Columbia. Fox's Marianne Rafferty has the latest.
8: Police in South Carolina are investigating a shooting that killed an officer and left another hurt. It happened this morning in the state's capital, Columbia. Police say it started with a domestic dispute involving a man who was under a restraining order. Officers later found him at the park where gunfire was exchanged. The suspect was also killed.
7: Police Chief W.H. Skip Holbrook says two officers were injured, one has died.
9: Two Columbia police officers were involved and injured in an officer-involved shooting while investigating a reported domestic violence dispute. And it's with heartbreak and sadness that I inform you that one of our officers has succumbed to those injuries.
7: Police identify the officer killed as 29-year-old Christopher D. Long, a married father of two young children. Police say the suspect, 33-year-old Adam Tyler Dowdy of Prosperity, South Carolina, had a long rap sheet. The second officer is reportedly in stable condition. President Trump has been touting a new oil deal with Venezuela that he claims will increase America's oil supply, lowering prices.
10: President Trump calling it the biggest oil deal in world history. Secretary of State Marco Rubio writing about it on X, saying this deal is a huge win for both the American and Venezuelan people. It demonstrates how President Trump's bold foreign policy is driving America First wins, securing stable reserves and low-cost oil in our hemisphere, and lowering gas prices here at home. For the Venezuelan people, this deal will bring nearly $100 billion in private investment, support thousands of high-paying jobs, and drive the reconstruction of Venezuela's economy.
7: Fox's Mike Emanuel reporting from the White House. This as the conflict with Iran drives up gas prices. 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

0: deadly shootings. I'm Deborah Valentine, Fox News. At least one person is reported dead and five others hurt following a shooting incident, according to police in Switzerland. The mass market Blick tabloid and local media report the gunfire erupted during a rave party. Cantonal police in Aargau, 29 miles west of Zurich, said a large-scale operation is underway. South Carolina law enforcement officials investigating a deadly officer-involved shooting that took place in Columbia. Fox's Marianne Rafferty.
1: Police in South Carolina are investigating a shooting that killed an officer and left another hurt. It happened in the state's capital, Columbia. Police say it started with a domestic dispute involving a man who was under a restraining order. Officers later found him at the park where gunfire was exchanged. The suspect was also killed.
0: Police Chief W.H. Skip Holbrook confirms two officers were injured, one has died.
2: Two Columbia police officers were involved and injured in an officer-involved shooting while investigating a reported domestic violence dispute. And it's with heartbreak and sadness that I inform you that one of our officers has succumbed to those injuries.
0: Police identify the officer killed as 29-year-old Christopher DeLong, a married father of two young children. Police say the suspect, 33-year-old Adam Tyler Dowdy of Prosperity, South Carolina, had a long rap sheet. A Florida Republican doesn't about-face on President Trump's massive Venezuela deal.
3: Congresswoman Maria Elvira Salazar, who's been outspoken against Venezuelan President Delcy Rodriguez, took to X saying the deal would come to an end once President Trump's term ends. She later deleted the English and Spanish posts and returned an hour later with a different message, declaring that the agreement is a great deal for the American and Venezuelan people.
0: That's Fox's Chris DeMeo with that report. 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

0: shootout in South Carolina. I'm Chris DeMeo, Fox News. A gunfight in Columbia leaves one police officer dead and another injured. Police Chief W.H. Skip Holbrook.
1: Two Columbia police officers were involved and injured in an officer-involved shooting while investigating a reported domestic violence dispute.
0: Holbrook says the officer killed was 29 and had been with the police force for 2 years. He leaves behind a wife and two young children. The suspect, who has a lengthy criminal record, also died in the shootout. The devastating flood disaster in Nepal and Tibet continues to get even worse, with 676 people confirmed dead and more than 3,000 missing, including nearly 90 Americans. Crews have been able to rescue more than 4,000 people, but the danger is growing again.
2: It's monsoon season in the region, so search and rescue operations were temporarily suspended today because of rain and fog. But helicopters soon resumed. Authorities are also monitoring two lakes upstream formed by the disaster, one of which was overflowing. Chinese authorities say the risk has eased somewhat as it's slowly draining, but more rain is on the way. Scientists say the disaster was triggered by a glacier collapse, which caused stories-high waves of rock, ice, mud, and debris just hurtling through the mountain river systems there.
0: Fox's Stephanie Bennett. The Red Cross estimates about 93,000 people need aid, with clean water being a major concern. Iran is promising to resist new U.S. sanctions as the nation says it's seeking diplomacy with the U.S.
3: As the war passes the sixth month mark, there are no signs either side is backing down. President Trump is insisting Iran is, quote, begging to make a deal. And while Tehran is publicly downplaying the impacts of the sweeping sanctions, Iran's president is now acknowledging the economic pressure is taking a toll. The White House says the sanctions are meant to cut off Iran's revenue.
0: Fox's Marianne Rafferty. 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

0: Ari Lehman is an actor, composer, singer, and classically trained musician who made horror history as the first actor to portray Jason Voorhees, emerging from Crystal Lake in the unforgettable climax of the original 1980 Friday the 13th. Beyond horror, Lehman has built an eclectic musical career spanning classical music, jazz, reggae, African music, and heavy metal. In 2004, he founded the horror metal band First Jason, bringing together his musical life and the iconic character he helped create. More than four decades later, Lehman remains an enduring figure in horror culture and a thoughtful observer of the myths, monsters, and ancient fears that continue to haunt the human imagination. Ari Lehman, welcome to Coast AM. How are you?
1: Richard, wow.

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6: Good morning and welcome to Sunday worship at Christ Church Presbyterian. 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

It is our great joy, indeed, and our privilege to gather in God's presence to worship Him this morning. And we are called to worship Him by these words taken from Isaiah 66. Hear now the word of God. From new moon to new moon, and from Sabbath to Sabbath, all flesh shall come to worship before me, declares the Lord. Let us pray together. Almighty God, Father, Son, and Holy Spirit, we gather together this morning, humbled at your many mercies and your almighty power. We come before you this morning to render unto you the praise that is due to your holy name, for there is none like you in all the earth. And we come together to meet with you and to find refreshment for our souls. For we have come to you weary and heavy laden. And so we ask you, O Lord, in this service of worship, would you give to us rest? Would you give to us rest so that we might know again your goodness and your kindness and your steadfast love toward us? And we pray that as we have gathered together at your calling, that we would know your presence among us, and that we would be struck again by your almighty power, that we would again tremble in fear, reverence and awe. And we pray that this would lead us to worship you in spirit and in truth as you have commanded us. We pray, O Lord, be pleased now with this service of worship as we render it unto you and all unto your glory. We ask this in Christ's precious name. Amen. As we enter into worship this morning, let us take our Trinity hymnals and let us stand and sing together hymn number 89 as we stand and sing, God is our strength and refuge.

0: Amen. Please remain standing as we confess now our faith using the words of the Apostles' Creed, which you may find in your bulletin. I will ask you, Christian, what is it that you believe?
1: I believe in God the Father Almighty, maker of heaven and earth, and in Jesus Christ, his only Son, our Lord, who was conceived by the Holy Ghost, born of the Virgin Mary, suffered under Pontius Pilate, was crucified, dead, and buried. He descended into hell. The third day he rose again from the dead. He ascended into heaven and sitteth on the right hand of God the Father Almighty. From thence he shall come to judge the quick and the dead. I believe in the Holy Ghost, the Holy Catholic Church, the communion of saints, the forgiveness of sins, the resurrection of the body, and the life everlasting. Amen.

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Let us continue in our worship, taking our hymnals once again. And as we prepare to hear God's word preached, let us take our hymnals and turn together to hymn number 353. Let's stand and sing together, I Love Thy Kingdom, Lord.

0: Amen. Please be seated.
1: I would invite you to turn in your Bibles to Acts chapter 20. This past week, I contacted our pastor, and I said, usually the practice of our church has been that during the month of officer nominations that you would teach us in some form or fashion about the work of officers in the church, both elders and deacons. I said, is that something that you would like for me to do while you are recovering? And he said, actually, you're right. I had one plan, and so now we have gone to this other plan, to speak about the officers of the church. And this morning, we will be considering a portion of Acts chapter 20 as we look together at the work of the elders of the church. This morning, we are going to be reading together verses 17 through 35. Hear now the inerrant and infallible and life-giving word of God. Now from Miletus he sent to Ephesus and called the elders of the church to come to him. And when they came to him, he said to them, "You yourselves know how I lived among you the whole time from the first day that I set foot in Asia, serving the Lord with all humility and with tears and with trials that happened to me through the plots of the Jews. How I did not shrink from declaring to you anything that was profitable and teaching you in public

ran from house to house, testifying both to Jews and to Greeks of repentance toward God and of faith in our Lord Jesus Christ. And now, behold, I am going to Jerusalem, constrained by the Spirit, not knowing what will happen to me there, except that the Holy Spirit testifies to me in every city that imprisonment and afflictions await me. But I do not account my life of any value, nor as precious to myself, if only I may finish my course and the ministry that I received from the Lord Jesus, to testify to the gospel of the grace of God. And now, behold, I know that none of you among whom I have gone about proclaiming the kingdom will see my face again. Therefore, I testify to you this day that I am innocent of the blood of all, for I did not shrink from declaring to you the whole counsel of God. Pay careful attention to yourselves and to all the flock in which the Holy Spirit has made you overseers, to care for the church of God, which he obtained with his own blood. I know that after my departure, fierce wolves will come in among you, not sparing the flock. And from among your own selves will arise men speaking twisted things to draw away the disciples after them. Therefore, be alert, remembering that for 3 years I did not cease night or day to admonish everyone with tears. And now I commend you to God and to the word of his grace, which is able to build you up and to give you the inheritance among all those who are sanctified. I coveted no one's silver or gold or apparel. You yourselves know that these hands ministered to my necessities and to those who were with me. In all things I have shown you that by working hard in this way we must help the weak, and remember the words of the Lord Jesus, how he himself said, "It is more blessed to give than to receive." The grass withers, the flower fades, but the word of our God shall stand forever. Let us pray and ask the Lord's blessing upon his word. We thank you, Almighty God, for the many things you have given to us, but especially we thank you this morning for your holy word. We thank you for this particular passage which teaches us of the work of the ministry. And now as we would hear your word, we pray that you would open our hearts to be receptive to what you would have for us to hear. And we ask that we would in turn obey this word that you have given to us. We ask this in Christ's name. Amen. I don't know what your general practice is, but for our home, when we leave and we go on vacation, we tend to have someone watch our house. We tend to have someone who will either stay at our house or visit every day, multiple times a day, to make sure that everything is in order and who would make sure that our dogs are taken care of. And generally speaking, it's because we care for our house. We care for our home. And so we ask someone to watch over it. We ask someone to pay attention to it. It's the same sort of principle with your young children. You don't simply leave your toddlers at home with no one to care for them. Bad things will happen, right? And so you get a babysitter. You care for your children, and so you're going to ask someone that you would trust, to watch over your children. The scripture teaches us that when the Lord Jesus Christ ascended into heaven, he gave people to his church to watch over them. He gave particular people to his church to make sure that his flock
his family, his body would be cared for. That's the point of a passage such as Titus chapter 1 and verse 7. Titus 1 and verse 7 is one of the passages that we look to where we see the qualifications of elders. But here are these words. Paul is writing to Titus and he is giving these qualifications for elders. But even in this, he says, for an overseer, as God's steward, must be above reproach. He's saying, you elders, you are overseers of the church. And as overseers and elders within the church, you are stewards. The Greek word underlying there are people who take care of things that God takes care of. God has appointed, in other words, if we would take this passage, God has appointed, in other words, elders to the church in order that they would take care of the church. That's the purpose of elders in a nutshell. They are given to the church so that they would not go without, so that they would be nurtured, so that they would be loved, so that they would be protected. That, in a nutshell, is the purpose of the elders of the church. In this particular passage from Acts chapter 20, we see exactly this point being drawn out by the Apostle Paul. Perhaps you're familiar with this passage, but even still, it's good to be reminded that this is part of Paul's third missionary journey. He has gone to the Ephesian church, and he's about to depart from them. And so he calls all of the elders in the church to himself, and he gives to them these concluding remarks. He says, you have seen my own ministry among you. You know the way that I have served you. But even after he has pointed to his own ministry, he then turns and gives them instruction. He says, and now to you, this is starting in verse 25, and now to you. But then in verse 26, he says, therefore I testify to you this day. And he begins to give them particular instructions. And really the heart of this entire instruction that he would leave to his church in Ephesus, is found there in verse 28, and that will be the focal point of our observations this morning. We read there, pay careful attention to yourselves. Again, he's talking to these elders. Pay careful attention to yourselves and to all the flock in which the Holy Spirit has made you overseers to care for the church of God. There's the central point of what the elders are supposed to do. They are to pay careful attention to the flock, and they are to take care of all the flock. But notice also the way that he concludes. He gives a reason why they are to do this, which he obtained with his own blood. He gives them what they are supposed to do, and then he gives them the reason that they are to do it. And we could summarize it in this way, that God has given elders to care for the church because God himself cares for his church. We are stewards. We take care of God's house because God cares for his house. That's the point that we wish to see this morning from verse 28 especially. And so first we want to see what elders are supposed to do. And we read here that they are supposed to take heed of the church. They are to pay careful attention to the church. And they pay careful attention to the church in order to take care of the church. That's the point that he's making. He makes this parenthetical statement in which the Holy Spirit has made you overseers, but the main thrust of what he's saying is he's saying pay careful attention in order to take care of the church of God. But notice the way that the Apostle Paul says that these elders ought to take care of the church and pay careful attention to the church. He begins by saying, first of all, not that they are just to take heed of those that are under their care. What's the first thing that he says?
He says, pay careful attention to yourselves. How are they supposed to take care of the church? Elders must first take care of themselves. If you've been on a flight, you perhaps you've heard this analogy before. If you're on a flight, when they're describing how you're supposed to use those respiratory masks that fall from the ceiling compartment, they say, put the mask on yourself before you would put it on anybody else. You're not going to be very helpful if you have no oxygen and therefore the strength to help another person. And it's the same sort of principle here, that elders are supposed to take care of themselves in order that they would be able to take care of the flock of God. And so the principle, first of all, for elders is this. How are they supposed to take care of the church? It's that they must watch themselves. They must watch their own conduct. They must ensure that, as Paul writes in 1 Timothy 3 and Titus 1, the elders are supposed to be above reproach, that they are supposed to be reflective of the God that they serve. They are supposed to be patient. They are supposed to be kind and gentle. They are supposed to be knowledgeable in the faith in order to refute errors that would come into the church. You can read all of those qualifications there in 1 Timothy 3 and Titus 1. I won't spend all the time there. But the purpose for that is so that they would be, as 1 Peter 5 says, so that these elders would be examples of to the flock. The reason why these elders are supposed to pay attention to themselves, to be above reproach, is because they are supposed to exemplify the very thing that they are instructing. They are supposed to practice what they preach, in other words. And the principle, the reason for that is just this. That we as elders in the church, those who would take care of the flock of God, those who would watch over the spiritual state of our congregations, we can only take our people as far as we have gone ourselves. Have you ever been on a guided tour before? Generally speaking, it's not a very good guided tour if the tour guide doesn't know where he's going. If he's never been there before. It's just the same with elders in the church. If elders are not meeting that standard that they are calling everyone else to, then they cannot lead the congregation there. And the spiritual health of the people of God can only rise as far as the elders have gone. And so if the elders in their spiritual maturity, the elders in their Christian conduct is way down here, then this is as far as we can go. And so elders are held to a higher standard. They must be above reproach. They must be the most knowledgeable in the scriptures amongst all of us. They must be holy, as God has called them to be holy, because they are meant to live exemplary lives. So how can we ask the people of God to be faithful if we are not ourselves faithful as elders? And at the very root of this, perhaps most importantly, this means the elders must, as Paul writes in 2 Corinthians, elders must examine themselves to see if they are in the faith. If you look down in Acts chapter 20 to verse 30, Paul is warning that wolves are going to come into the church, but then notice what he writes. He says, and from among your own selves will arise men speaking twisted things. In other words, it's not a given that everyone ordained to the office is a sheep. Elders in the room, you must examine yourselves to see whether you are in the faith.
You must examine yourselves. Am I living a life that is above reproach? You must take heed of yourselves. But more than just yourselves, we elders are to take heed of all the flock. Notice that the Apostle Paul does not say, and some of the flock. He does not say, and the part of the flock that is easy to deal with. He doesn't say the part of the flock that you happen to like and have the most relationship with. It says all of the flock. Elders are to serve the entirety of the sheep, all of God's people. And notice the way that the Apostle Paul instructs that these elders must do this. He says that you do this as an overseer. The word for overseer is the Greek word episkopos, which is where we get that word episcopal, or the word, sometimes it's translated elsewhere as bishop. Now notice that the bishop is not a separate office from elder here. He's speaking to elders and he says, and you are overseers. So it's more something about what they do. It's about what they do. And this Greek word has this idea of keeping a close watch on something. You know that word telescope from two Greek words, to see the end of something, right? You look to the outermost galaxies. Microscope, you see the smallest of things. Well, the word episkopos is to keep a close eye upon something. And so what the elders are meant to do is they're supposed to be watchful, to be paying close attention. And if we think about this in terms of shepherding the flock, we might think of it in this way, that the elders, that they are supposed to be watching out for the congregation to see if any are in danger, to see if any are ill and in need of healing, if any are in trouble and therefore need to be tended to. The elders must see if there would be any who are sorrowful and who need to be comforted. Elders need to be able to be watchful enough to see, well, I know this sheep, and I know that this sheep tends to wander off the path. And so elders must go and chase that one down. And this is for the protection of the sheep, isn't it? It's for the care, and it's for the nurture of the sheep. And so what this requires of the elders is that if they would be keeping a close eye upon the congregation, it means that they must know the congregation. Yesterday we had a wonderful conference on the work of elders and deacons. Dr. Ian Hamilton spoke to us, and he encouraged the elders of the church. He said, if you do not know your people in your church's elders, he said, then how can you say, as our Lord says, I know my sheep and my sheep know me? To keep a close eye on the sheep means that we would be intentionally watchful and we would know what they need from us. And so elders, again, do you know the sheep? Do you know your sheep? Have you kept a close eye on them? Do you know where they hurt? Where they are wandering? Where they are in need of attention? We must serve as overseers, keeping that close eye. But then we also serve as shepherds. In the ESV, it translates this word to care for. And the word here is really the idea of just shepherding. It's the same root word as that word flock. So the idea is that of keeping care, watching over, taking care of the sheep. And so we are to shepherd. And this has a greater connotation regarding feeding and nurturing the flock. It means to love the flock, to seek their best interest. And sometimes that requires the feeding and the healing, yes, but sometimes it requires the rebuke and the correction, doesn't it?
That's why we are instructed that shepherds, they carry a rod and a staff, one to guide and one to correct. And the idea is here that elders also have this responsibility, not just to nurture and to feed, but also to guide. It also means that they must fend off the wolves. Calvin speaks about the fact that he, as a pastor, has two different voices, one to call the sheep and one to drive away the wolves. It's the same thing with elders. We must fend off those who would seek to destroy the church and devour Christ's lambs. But what this also requires, elders, is that we would lay down our lives. It requires that we would lay down our lives for the sheep. Notice what Paul says in verse 24 there. I do not account my life of any value, nor is precious to myself. He's speaking about the way that he would lay himself down for the work of the ministry and for the good of the people. He's saying that I would willingly give up myself. I would give up my time and my efforts and my strength and even my very life to see that Christ's people are nurtured. This is the duty. This is the duty of the elders of a church, is that they would pay careful attention and they would care for and nurture Christ's people. And isn't this a high bar? This is a high bar for the elders of the church. When you are nominating elders in the church, we must be thinking about people who could do this. But of course, we understand, even as elders, that we can't do it in our own strength. That's why it's important that we would read in verse 28 that the Apostle Paul says, in which the Holy Spirit has made you overseers. It is by God's calling himself. It's by God's strength alone that we would be able to live up to this duty to which God has called us. But this is the duty incumbent upon all elders. Now we must consider the reason for this. We must consider the motivation for this. Why would elders do this? Why should they do this? If we would just simply state all of this, all of the things the elders are supposed to do, it'd be easy to run away from it. It'd be easy to be discouraged in it because it is such a high demand and a high bar. But we see in the last portion of verse 28, the reason why we would serve as elders in the church and why we would serve in this way, keeping a close eye and shepherding the flock. And the Apostle Paul, in essence, says it's because God himself cares for his church. God himself cares for his church. First, we see that in the fact that the Holy Spirit did give them as overseers to the church. The Holy Spirit calls elders. This is that internal call to the ministry that we speak of. It's the fact that God himself has placed elders in the church. We see this in a beautiful passage in Ephesians chapter 4. Ephesians chapter 4, starting with verse 8. It's speaking right here about the ascension of the Lord Jesus Christ. And Paul writes there in that letter, starting with verse 8, therefore it says, when he ascended on high, he led a host of captives, and he gave gifts to men. And then he picks that theme up in verse 11, and he says, and he, that is the Lord Jesus Christ, after his ascension, he gave the apostles, the prophets, the evangelists. We recognize that these are temporary offices within the church. But then notice this. He continues on, and he says, the shepherds and teachers, to equip the saints for the work of ministry, for building up the body of Christ until we attain to the unity of the faith and of the knowledge of the Son of God, to mature manhood, to the measure of the stature of the fullness of Christ. And he continues on, so that we would be, no longer would we be children tossed to and fro by the waves of deceitful schemes. The point is this, is that the Lord Jesus Christ, when he went up into heaven, he gave shepherds. These elders are God's gift to you, in other words.
This is his care, is that he would intentionally leave you with those who would care for your souls. And that, the scriptures tell us, are the elders of the church. And he gave these elders to the church because he cares for the church. And we see that care in his church in that he purchased this flock with his own blood. That's the end there of verse 28. Notice that Paul says in this beautifully rich theological statement that we can't get into in its fullness, which he, speaking of God, obtained with his own blood, speaking of the divinity of the Lord Jesus Christ, the God and man. That God obtained this flock, his people, with his very own blood. God cared so much for his people that he would love his own even unto the end. God loved his people so much that in Christ would humble himself to the point of death, even death on a cross, in order that he would redeem this people unto himself, because he has loved them with an everlasting love, because he loved them even before the foundation of the world. He cares for his own, and it is because of this care that he has said, be watchful over my people. I love my children so much that I'm not just going to let anybody care for them. And I love my children so much that I would not leave them to run around the house by themselves at their age. God has cared for his church so much that he has given his church elders. He's given to his church shepherds to care for his flock. What a glorious king he is, that he would care for us, and even so much as to leave us with those who would continue to care for us in his stead. Now, of course, we understand even from this that this is full of applications, and I will run through this briefly in closing. I would like to apply this word by addressing elders and then the church. First of all, to elders, and not just those who serve on session. You have ordination for life. You remain elders, and this counts for you. See your high calling. See what Christ has given to you. See the amazing and humbling responsibility that is yours in the church. God, by his Holy Spirit, has given you to his church. He has called you and established you and made you to be an overseer over the flock. See that high calling, and see especially that high calling in this, is that you in your office, that you are to reflect the Lord Jesus Christ. Because the Lord Jesus Christ in 1 Peter 2 and verse 25 is called the shepherd and overseer of our souls. And Christ as our shepherd and overseer is the one that we are to reflect as shepherds and overseers. See this high calling. And because this is a high calling for you, elders, would you think so little of what you do? Would you think so little of what you do? Or would you recognize the weightiness of this responsibility? Would you take this duty lightly, in other words? When God has asked you to care for those that he cares for, and would you make that a little thing? Would you be lazy in that duty? Would you leave off the responsibility? Would you say, I don't have time, I don't have energy to care for the flock of God? Woe unto us if we would think that way about the work of the ministry. And furthermore, recognize that this is not something that you must be in for yourselves.
You do this for the Lord Jesus Christ and for his church. We don't do this for ourselves. Would you do this unwillingly? We are instructed in 1 Peter 5, we must do this willingly and self-sacrificially because of the love that we have for our Christ, who is our shepherd and our overseer. Brothers, we are entrusted with this charge, and we must give a report of it at the last day. What sort of a report would we give? But as we would consider the weightiness of that responsibility, elders, we find a great encouragement in the work of the ministry when we remember how Christ has shepherded us. Do you not know that he has led you in green pastures and beside still waters and even through the valley of the shadow of death? Don't you know how he has brought you out of darkness and into marvelous light? Consider the way that he has led you by the hand and take that as your example to lead others. But even as we apply this to the elders, we must also apply it to the congregation. Dear congregation, this passage may not properly be for you in your job description. It is properly for elders. But nonetheless, there's something that we must learn from this. We must learn, indeed, that elders are given as gifts to you. Your elders are God's gift to you. And so the question that we must ask ourselves when we consider that point is just this: would you despise them? Would you despise your elders? Would you refuse to listen to the ones that God has given to this church to keep watch over your souls? That's what the scriptures tell us that elders do, is that they have the responsibility and the weight to look after you. And would you frustrate them? Would you be unwilling to listen to them? Would you refuse to pray for them? Would you refuse to love them? Woe unto us if we would think this way of our elders, if we would not see them as God's gift to the church, but instead see them as roadblocks and curses to our church. Shame on us. But here's what the scripture instructs that we must do for our shepherds in this church. We must pray for them. Hebrews 13 and verse 7 says, remember them. I think primarily remember them in your prayers. Remember the ones that have kept watch over your souls. And later on in that same chapter in Hebrews 13 and verse 17, the writer says, obey them. Obey them and submit to them. That's our duty toward our elders, is to listen to them and to their guidance as they keep watch over our souls. And it's amazing what that very same verse continues on to say, obey and submit to them. And it says, and let them do it with all joy. Because otherwise, it is of no advantage to you. When an elder attempts to contact you, do you refuse to respond? When an elder says, hey, can I come and visit you? Do you say, I'd rather not? Then their shepherding is of no advantage to you. Do not frustrate them. Listen to them, submit to them, as so long as they are following the Lord Jesus Christ. Honor them. Honor them in their office, because God has given them to this church to keep watch, to see to your good.
So consider them as God's very own shepherds, under shepherds in his stead. Well, in considering all of this, the final thing that we wish to see is just God's kindness. God could have, in his own perfect wisdom, seen fit to let us run around as sheep without a shepherd, as wandering and aimless. But isn't God kind that he would give a gift to his church? He would give elders to the church to love us, to ensure that we are protected from errors from outside, so that we would be nurtured in the Word of God. Isn't God kind? Let us see. God is kind in the fact that he has given to us shepherds and overseers of our souls. Amen. Let's pray together. O Lord, our God, we thank you for your goodness toward us. We thank you for your wisdom in the way that you have ordered your church. We pray for elders that they would see this high calling and live to this high calling. But for us as a congregation, would you also lead us and guide us and soften our hearts that we would love those who have this responsibility to watch over our souls. And, O Lord, would you be pleased in our church, even our church, to refresh our ministry as we would lead and as we would be led. We ask this in the name of our chief shepherd, the Lord Jesus Christ. Amen. As we respond, let us take our hymnals again. We're going to sing together hymn number 469, How Sweet and Awesome is the Place. And this hymn is a prayer for God's church. So let's stand and let's sing this with full and grateful hearts.

0: Receive now this benediction. Now may the God of peace, who brought again from the dead our Lord Jesus, the great shepherd of the sheep, by the blood of the eternal covenant, equip you with everything good that you may do his will, working in us that which is pleasing in his sight, through Jesus Christ, to whom be glory forever and ever. Amen.
1: Thanks for joining us this morning for this hour of Sunday worship from Christ Church Presbyterian. 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
1: Good morning and welcome to the Ministry of the Word from Christ Church Presbyterian. 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
3: If you have your copy of God's Word, please turn to Hebrews chapter 10. If by chance you forgot your Bible this morning or you do not own a Bible, there should be one there in the pew in front of you. I say this often, that if you do not own a Bible, take that one as our gift to you. We do try to replenish those from time to time. Want everyone as much as we can to have a copy of God's Holy Word. Hebrews chapter 10, over the past couple of weeks, here's kind of where we've been. The author of Hebrews has told us that we have two possessions that now must change how we choose to live our life. And because of what Christ has done on our behalf, two things. Number one, we have total access to God. And number two, we have Jesus himself as our high priest. Hebrews chapter 10, starting with verse 32, hear the inerrant and infallible word of God. But recall the former days when after you were enlightened, you endured a hard struggle with sufferings, sometimes being publicly exposed to reproach and affliction, sometimes being partners with those so treated. For you had compassion on those in prison, and you joyfully accepted the plundering of your property, since you knew that you yourselves had a better possession and an abiding one. Therefore, do not throw away your confidence, which has a great reward. For you have need of endurance, so that when you have done the will of God, you may receive what is promised. For yet a little while, and the coming one will come and will not delay. But my righteous one shall live by faith, and if he shrinks back, my soul has no pleasure in him. But we are not of those who shrink back and are destroyed, but of those who have faith and preserve their souls. The grass withers and the flower fades, but the word of our God shall stand forever. Once again, let us go to him in prayer. Father, we are grateful for your word, thankful for the inerrancy and infallibility of it. And we pray in these moments that you would guard our hearts, open our ears to hear, our eyes to see, our minds to comprehend what you have for us. We pray in Jesus' name. Amen. I read an article this week that says more and more children are not playing organized sports. I looked it up, a Project Play report between 2014 and 2024, so this is a 10-year span. Participation in baseball has dropped 19.3%. Cheerleading has dropped 24%. Tackle football, 7%. It listed all the major sports: gymnastics, ice hockey, lacrosse, outdoor soccer, fast pitch softball, swimming, track and field, volleyball, wrestling. All of them have dropped in childhood participation over the last 10 years. This is surprising because we all know what sports can do. Of course, it not only enhances our physical health and enhances our mental health, and team sports builds friendships and reduces depression and provides support, and playing organized sports helps other areas of life. It correlates with this lower dropout rate and better academic performance in school. I'm really not surprised that the numbers are down with the inventions of things like Xboxes and PlayStations and Switches and all of the things that I don't know about anymore. What did surprise me was the reason the report gave as to why children are not playing organized sports. It wasn't the high cost or the time commitment or the lack of trained coaches or potential injury or inequity. The main reason that parents have allowed their children to stop playing organized sports is because parents do not want to see their children fail. The report said that parents did not want their children to play sports because they did not want their children to lose or to be ostracized by a teammate or the potential of bullying. It's the culmination of what I hear often in my understanding of parenthood. I want my children to have more than I have. I want my children to not suffer as I have suffered. And while it seems as if that is a great virtue for parents to have, sometimes I wonder if we are missing the greater virtue. No one wants their children to suffer. And yet it is through suffering that we gain wisdom and strength, endurance, perseverance, and we learn to stand in adversity. Dare I say, children need to fail. Hopefully, in a structured environment. I'm not talking about allowing them to walk into danger or allowing them to touch a hot stove. That's not what I'm talking about. But teaching them how to face their fears and to overcome, instead of not having fears at all. One of my catchphrases has always been, let them pull the cat's tail. They'll only do it once. It's a learning environment. Allow them to make a C or a D and take away some privileges and see if that motivates them, instead of you pushing and pushing and pushing and wind up frustrated and you are the one that now has to call or blame the teacher. Tom Brokaw wrote a book many years ago called The Greatest Generation. Most were born during or towards the end of the Great Depression, who were just old enough that when this country was brought into the Second World War, they were asked to make the greatest sacrifice. They survived depression only to go to war. The greatest generation. What made them great is not that they suffered. What made them great is they endured. They set their hope on a greater future and persevered to hand this nation off to their children. And in it became victorious not only in war but also in life. Suffering is not what makes you great. Enduring it and setting your hope on a greater future and persevering is what makes you great. And that comes when we suffer. Now here's the great news. You're guaranteed as a believer to suffer. Suffering is a natural part of the Christian life that we don't like to talk about. Take up your cross and follow me is not an invitation to the beach or to the mountains for tea and a Tempur-Pedic. Matthew 5:10 says, blessed are those who are persecuted for righteousness' sake, for theirs is the kingdom of heaven. In fact, as believers, we are guaranteed suffering. Psalm 34:18 gives us hope that God is near the brokenhearted and saves the crushed in spirit. We are told what? That we are brokenhearted and can be crushed in spirit. James 1:2, count it all joy, my brothers, when you meet trials of various kinds. Psalm 34:19, many are the afflictions of the righteous. John 16, Jesus says, in the world you will have tribulation. Luke chapter 6, verse 22, blessed are you when people hate you, and when they exclude you and revile you and spurn your name as evil on account of the Son of Man. 2 Timothy 3:12, all who desire to live a godly life in Christ Jesus will be persecuted. Philippians 1:29, it has been granted to you that for the sake of Christ, you shall not only believe in him, but also suffer for his sake. John 15, again, Jesus speaking, the world hates you. If they persecuted me, they will also persecute you. The question is not how do we get rid of suffering or even how do we keep our children from suffering, because as Christians, we know that we are called to suffer like Christ. The question is, how do we rise above it? How do we endure it? How do we get to a place in our life where we don't see it necessarily as a bad thing? How do we persevere? Roman numeral number one. The author says, look, recall your conversion. Verse 32. Recall the former days when after you were enlightened, you endured a hard struggle with sufferings. So this starts with our conversion, but this is also a call to remember the days that we saw the power of the Holy Spirit in our past to endure other times of suffering in our life. Listen carefully. When our faith is weak, when we struggle spiritually, when we suffer for the sake of being a Christian, we must go back to the beginning, the time when we understood the gospel for the very first time. And we gave our life to Christ, and he saved us from our sin and gave us eternal life. For some, it could have been a lightning bolt moment. For others, a gentle tug on the heart. Each person has their own story to tell as believers. But either way, there was this moment in our lives when we understood who Jesus was and who we are, and we believed that Jesus was the Son of God and Savior of sinners, and that he could save me, and we put our faith and trust in him for salvation. The author says, remember, go back to that day. Because you remember on that day and shortly after that day, our faith was bulletproof. We were excited. We loved Jesus. No one could move us. We didn't care what anyone else said. It didn't matter. Verse 32, endure a hard struggle with suffering. We did that. We were frontline soldiers, and we took every hit. But as the years go on, our enthusiasm seems to diminish. Our frontline mentality settles, and we settle into a steady walk, and we're not so much bulletproof anymore. What happened? The text tells us what has chipped away at our frontline mentality. Letter A. Part of it came from emotional attacks. Verse 33. Sometimes being publicly exposed to reproach, publicly exposed to ridicule for your faith. This is an emotional suffering. It is bullying at its finest. It is being made fun of for being a Christian. The word here is the Greek word that we get the word gazing stock from. We were and are a spectacle to the world. We are the laughing stock of those that are around us. This is the word that we actually get our word theater from. We are on a stage for everyone to see. And when we first walk out on that stage, we are bulletproof. But the more we stand on that stage, the more people begin to heckle us, make fun of us. This is a character assassination, not only in the names, but also in the reputation of Christians. Verse 33, sometimes being partners with those so treated. What is he saying? The problem, part of the problem is that you hung out with us. And we were being persecuted. And it was guilt by association. And so because we were persecuted, so were you. But it wasn't just an emotional problem, it was also physical affliction. Letter B. Verse 33, he continues, sometimes being publicly exposed to reproach, and then a few words later, and affliction.

fed to the lions as sport. They were beaten and many were left for dead. And so this suffering, this persecution of believers was emotional and physical. And letter C, extremely unfair. Verse 34, you joyfully accepted the plundering of your property, the destroying and burning of their houses, the legally stealing of their property. The author is saying, listen, being persecuted is emotional, it is physical, and it is unfair. And when you suffer, when you are persecuted, you must recall your conversion. Go back to that time when you were bulletproof and you stood on stage and you didn't care that you were a gazing stock. Go back to that time where you saw God working when your faith was weak before and He brought you through that weakness to strengthen you. Are there times where you look at other people and you're talking to them and you simply say, I remember the Holy Spirit doing this in my life back then? Go back there. The excitement, the work of the Holy Spirit in your life, even in the originally with the forgiveness of your sin. Recall the times in the past when you endured, times when you saw the work of God in your life, the comfort of the Holy Spirit in times of great trouble, the times that God has led you by His light. Remember the times that you were on stage, but not ashamed. Not afraid. You stood your ground. You endured in the past, verse 34 says, with great joy, even showing compassion to others in the meantime. Look back in your life and see that God sustained you in your suffering and that your faith did not fail. And then we can be encouraged to walk in the present day trials and tribulations that we have. Let's be honest. What is the greatest fear we have when we are persecuted? What is the greatest fear that we have when we suffer? It's not the suffering itself. It's not even the outcome of the suffering. The thing that we fear the most in suffering is that our faith may fail. That's our biggest fear. We fear that in response to insult and persecution, that we might deny our faith. Or we may be afraid to let people know that we are Christians. And we shrink back. And we go into hiding. Even to the point at times that we may hope that no one even knows that we're believers. The author is saying, look, God has sustained you in the past. He will sustain you today. Your faith is not going to fail because of who He is. Therefore, stand, endure. When our faith is challenged, when we suffer, when we face real trouble, let us look at our past and see God's faithfulness. We will see the endurance of our faith in the past, that God has kept His promise to us to remain faithful to us. And therefore, we can remain faithful to Him. And now, when we suffer, if looking back is not enough, what does He tell us? He tells us, don't just look back at the times where God sustained you. Look forward to what is yet to come for you. This is number two, reward and confidence. Verse 35. Do not throw away your confidence, which has a great reward. For you have need of endurance, so that when you have done the will of God, you may receive what is promised. If there is great power in the past, there is a great promise for your future. If in the past we see victory and in the present we see persecution, we must know that the future involves a great receiving. Verse 34 tells us, you know that you yourselves had a better possession and an abiding one. We hold with great confidence the reward that belongs to us. That has been given to us by Christ Himself that is eternal. That is, verse 36 says, what is promised. It comes from God by His promise. And it is a better possession and an abiding one. It includes the forgiveness of sin, His steadfast love, eternal life, salvation, peace with God, an inheritance of Christ's kingdom, glorification, being made perfect in holiness, eternal rest, the crown of righteousness, being with the Father in His house. These future promises are what gives the Christian boldness to suffer
present day. If looking at the past is not doing

0: it for you, then look to the future. Because this is what gives the Christian joy in suffering. Let me give you several scriptures here because I think this is so important. 2 Corinthians 5:1, we know that if the tent, which is our earthly home, is destroyed, we have a building from God, a house not made with hands, eternal in the heavens. 1 Peter 1:4-5, we have an inheritance that is imperishable, undefiled, and unfading, kept in heaven for you, who by God's power are being guarded. 2 Corinthians 4:17, for this light momentary affliction is preparing for us an eternal weight of glory beyond all comparison. 1:2, blessed is the man who remains steadfast under trial, for when he has stood the test, he will receive the crown of life which God has promised for those who love him. Beautiful passage in Revelation chapter 7, verse 16 and 17, they shall hunger no more, neither thirst any more. The sun shall not strike them, nor any scorching heat, for the Lamb in the midst of the throne will be their shepherd. And he will guide them to springs of living water, and God will wipe away every tear from their eyes. And we see the same thing here in verse 37. Yea, a little while, and the coming one will come and not delay. Our encouragement in suffering comes when we look to the future promises of God. Donald Gray Barnhouse says it this way, the Christian accepts the suffering, knowing that God is bringing him through to glory. And from the hope of the past to the hope of the future, he sees the connection running through his suffering like a thread that binds it all together. And so when we face trials and sufferings as Christians, we can look at our past and see endurance and the faithfulness of God to sustain our faith, the ability he has given us to endure, and now we can look to the future hope that awaits us because the promises of God have been given that have yet to be fulfilled. And as we look in these two directions, we receive perseverance for today. Or to say it a little differently, a renewal of our hearts is committed to him. This is Roman numeral number 3. Y'all still with me? This entire text is filled with great encouragement to lift our souls in the midst of persecution. Verse 35, do not throw away your confidence. Verse 36, when you have done the will of God. This is victorious language. Verse 38, the righteous shall live by faith. This is a quote from Habakkuk. Verse 39, we are not of those who shrink back and are destroyed, but of those who have faith and preserve their souls. The entire text is filled with great encouragement of perseverance during suffering. 2 Corinthians 4:8-10 tells us we are afflicted in every way, but not crushed. Perplexed, but not driven to despair. Persecuted, but not forsaken. Struck down, but not destroyed. Always carrying in the body the death of Jesus so that the life of Jesus may also be manifested in our bodies. We draw our confidence from the past. We grasp our joy from the future. 2 Corinthians 4:16, we do not lose heart. Though our outer self is wasting away, our inner self is being renewed day by day. You see, we are not called just to endure and persevere. We are to count it joy. Joy is the hallmark of the early church. Jesus said in Luke chapter 9, if anyone would come after me, let him deny himself and take up his cross and follow me. For whoever would save his life would lose it, but whoever loses his life for my sake will save it. This passage is about joining Christ in his suffering. You got to understand something. The Hebrews that are living in this time, the author of this letter, this little house church that this letter was written to, the Hebrews overcame their fear of suffering with a greater fear that they had. And that greater fear was that they might fail to have fellowship in Christ's suffering. Suffering is simply a part of the Christian life, and we endure with the confidence of the past and the hope of the future. And what that means is now we can do it with great joy. That's the mark of this, of the Hebrews in this passage. It is the mark of many throughout Christian experiences and even through the scriptures. Peter and John, during the early days of the resurrection, the Sanhedrin called them in and they demanded that they stop preaching the gospel in the city of Jerusalem. They were beaten because they said, we can't stop preaching the gospel. So they were beaten and then they were released. And in Acts chapter 5, the Bible says they left the presence of the council rejoicing that they were counted worthy to suffer dishonor for the name. They get called in. They're told to stop preaching. They say, I'm not going to stop preaching. The gospel's too important. They beat them. They let them go. And they walked out going, man, this is great. Paul even writes in Romans 8:18, I consider that the sufferings of this present time are not worth comparing with the glory that is to be revealed to us. So how do we find joy in suffering? We remember our former days, a past marked by triumph. Our faith did not fail. And when we receive by faith our future hope, the promises still to come. And then we have what we need to persevere in the moment, not just to persevere, but to persevere with great joy. Perseverance means acting in the faith. It means acting in the faith means growing. It means that we can't sit still. Listen carefully. Victory is not the absence of trials or sufferings or the removal of all of our worldly enemies. Victory is gained when persecuted believers stand firm, bulletproof, before the mocking culture, refusing to abandon their creed, saying, here I stand, I can do no other. Victory is standing beside fellow believers in their persecution. Every week, you encourage me so much when you walk through those doors because I see victory after victory after victory. You see, victory is watching a person after person each Sunday walk into this place, people with physical afflictions, people who are frail, people who are broken physically and emotionally, walking in some of the most troubled ways this broken world has given to them, and yet they keep coming. They keep coming. Coming in on the Lord's day to worship God. Because regardless of what they are walking through, regardless of what you are walking through, your faith has not failed. And your future hope is secure in Christ. That is perseverance with great joy. That is victorious living. Victorious Christianity is what happens when a grieving believer at a graveside grieves but doesn't grieve as those with no hope, thinking of the resurrection that is yet to come. This mentality is countercultural. The culture will never believe it because they don't know Jesus. They will never understand it because it is not of this world. 1 John 5:4 tells us this is the victory that has overcome the world. No matter what the world can do to the man or the woman in Christ, we can sing for joy because of what tomorrow holds for us. I have sat through funeral after funeral watching people praise God. Funeral of children saying, we don't understand, but we look to a future hope that we know that we have. And that's what gives us the ability to walk in these moments. Because of the victory that is ours in Christ, we are more than conquerors. Romans 8:37, I am sure that neither death, nor life, nor angels, nor rulers, nor things present, nor things to come, nor powers, nor height, nor depth. And I love this phrase, nor anything else in all of creation. It's like Paul kind of said, I can't think of anything else, but anything else will be able to separate us from the love of God in Christ Jesus. I'm going to end with this. I started by saying that parents don't want their children to play sports because they don't want them to fail. They do not want them to suffer. Maybe the higher virtue is teaching them how to handle suffering, to recall their conversion and the times when they can see God's faithfulness in their past, and then to look forward to a future hope that is secure and waiting for them as believers. Then they endure and they don't shrink back, but they stand. And may we, the church, set the example for them. May we be, as verse 39 says, we are not of those who shrink back and are destroyed, but of those who have faith and preserve their souls. Thanks be to God for his faithfulness to preserve us in the midst of guaranteed suffering.
1: 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And as our pastor Robbie Hendrick likes to say, there's a lot going on and plenty of ways for you to get plugged into the life of Christ Church. 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
6: From Hawaii to Florida, Arizona to New York, this is American Radio Journal. On this edition, President Donald Trump has launched an economic D-Day on Iran. What does that really mean? Victoria Coates from the Heritage Foundation is here to explain. The late U.S. Senator Lindsey Graham's sister has won a runoff election in South Carolina to become the Republican nominee for a full term. Scott Parkinson from the Club for Growth has the real story. An estimated 1 billion people set foot in an elevator every day, but America isn't making enough of them. Eric Boehm of Reason Magazine reports. And the principles of equality embedded in our nation's founding documents remain a work in progress. So says Dr. Paul Kengor from the Institute for Faith and Freedom at Grove City College on this week's American Radio Journal Commentary. I'm Loman Henry, and welcome to American Radio Journal. The Trump administration has pivoted from kinetic military action to economic warfare against Iran, launching what it terms an economic D-Day. To find out what that means, we turn to Victoria Coates. She is vice president for the Catherine and Shelby Cullom Davis Institute for National Security and Foreign Policy at the Heritage Foundation. Victoria, welcome back to American Radio Journal. Victoria, when we talk about economic D-Day, this isn't a term we've heard before, and I'm sure that most Americans have no idea what is involved. So what are the steps that the Trump administration is going to take in this economic D-Day assault on Iran?
7: Well, Loman, it's great to be with you. And I think that your audience should think about this incrementally as part of a process, a larger policy that the president's been pursuing really since the first term when we had what we called then the maximum pressure campaign. And that was unprecedented. That was the largest unilateral U.S. sanctions that had ever been put on a country, were put on Iran. And it did devastating damage. We got a huge amount done in terms of reducing their resources. And the point there was to starve them of resources so they would not pursue a nuclear weapon. And they were so close to the edge at the end of the president's first term. If the Biden administration had just kept that pressure on, I think they might have gotten to a real nuclear deal. They were that close to collapse, but the Biden people decided to take a different tack. They released the sanctions pressure. They gave the Iranians about $150 billion, essentially, in sanctions relief. And they used that for October 7th and their nuclear program and their Islamic Revolutionary Guard Corps. And they did not use it to invest in their country. So when President Trump came back in and we did start reinforcing the sanctions, they were very quickly in very, very bad shape. And they had some bank failures last year. And the protests around Christmas were all about the economy and hyperinflation and the devaluing currency. So now they've had Operation Epic Fury, the military operation, which no president has done before. This has inflicted further damage on them. And I believe the assessment is now that if we do this final enormous tranche of what we call secondary sanctions, that is going to force them, if they wish to survive in any kind of form, to come to the table and agree to the president's terms. And the secondary sanctions, just real quick, are sanctions on other people, who other countries that do business with Iran. And what Secretary Bessent announced on Monday is there will be no negotiations on this. There's no gray area. There's no wiggle room. If you do business with Iran, you will not do business with the United States. And that's why folks aren't buying that 40 million barrels of oil that Iran has on the ocean right now, because they want to do business with the U.S. They don't just want to buy cheap Iranian oil.
6: So as we look at these secondary sanctions that are being placed on countries that are doing business with Iran, can you maybe drill down a little bit deeper here, Victoria? What do we mean by those sanctions specifically?
7: Well, imagine you're China, which isn't the most pleasant thing to imagine, but imagine you're China and you're used to getting about 1.5 million barrels of pretty heavily discounted Iranian oil a day. And you've been happy with that and don't particularly care about what the U.S. policy is towards Iran as long as that stream continues. But you look at, if you hear from Secretary Bessent that there are going to be potential sanctions on you, you have to rethink that relationship. And we did it again in the first term with China, where we actually worked with China to make sure there was enough product on the market for them to reduce their imports of Iranian oil. And they did it. And they told us it's not a choice for us. Doing business with a $30 trillion economy is what we want to do. We do not mean we like the cheap Iranian oil, but that's not central to our economic well-being. Our interaction with the United States is. And all sorts of things can happen to you. You can get cut off from the Federal Reserve, which is essentially where all of the world's financial transactions take place. So you're cutting yourself off from the world financial system. You can't, you know, your assets are subject to seizure. You know, so it's pretty dire. And I think you're going to see folks make very practical decisions that it's not worth it to do business with a failing economy and give up commerce with the United States.
6: The U.S. naval blockade of Iran, as you look at this, Victoria, has that been having an impact as well?
7: Yes, it's been devastating. And it really was a master stroke in April to turn the tables on Iran. You know, we hadn't known going into Epic Fury if they were going to actually play their card of harassing shipping through the Strait of Hormuz. They did play that card in March. And in April, the president turned the tables on them and said, you know what? If you won't let anyone else through, you're not going to go through either. And so it's really cut off their oil exports. Their pain threshold is around 500,000 barrels a day. If they can get that out, they're going to limp along. It's not nice, but they can do it. But we have gotten them down around 200,000 barrels a day, and they can't go on. I mean, that's them failure. It's coming down the pike for them. And on top of that, because they have such an underdeveloped economy, they are very heavily dependent on imports. And so things like processed oil products like gasoline for cars, they have to import that. And they're not able to get enough of it in. And so we're hearing from inside Iran that there are terrible gas shortages, terrible lines or stations just aren't opening at all. And so that's a huge problem for them that's making all their other problems worse.
8: I suppose part of the issue here is that those who are in charge, at least at the moment in Iran, they can't be pressured by the people as much as we can do, obviously, here in our country, Victoria. So as this pressure mounts, we also have the looming midterm elections, and this whole issue in Iran is having an impact on that. Do you see the Iranians as thinking that maybe they can wait us out, even despite these economic sanctions?
7: Well, it's interesting. I think they did think that before the blockade and before this announcement, but they're starting to talk a very different game. And yes, they don't care about the pain of the Iranian people, but make no mistake about it, they are terrified of the Iranian people. And the reason they reacted so violently, what happened in January was different from previous rounds of repression in 2019 or 2009, for example, when they killed maybe 1,000, 1,500 people, which is horrible and indefensible. But this time they went well beyond that. They, at least 25,000 were killed, maybe as many as 40,000. So they were leaving no one standing, which shows you they're in a very different place. And of course, that breeds no goodwill towards them from the Iranian people. And they're very limited in what they can do at this point to mollify the Iranian people. They're going to have to cut off the subsidies that they've been providing for food, for example, and that's going to cause a lot of other unhappiness.
8: And so the chess match continues over Iran. We have been talking with Victoria Coates. She is a vice president in the Davis Institute for National Security at the Heritage Foundation, a renowned national expert on these sorts of things. Victoria, tell us a little bit about Heritage, and also, obviously, a very complicated subject. Where can folks go on the web to read a lot of your research and commentary on this?
7: Well, the Heritage Foundation, which is occasionally in the news, Lumen, is in fact the world's largest conservative think tank, although we will engage with all of our partners across the political spectrum. We are a full-range think tank. We do national security. That's my piece of it. Also, we have a legal center, domestic policy, energy policy. Your audience should think of us as their outpost in Washington. We go there so they don't have to. You can find all of our work by our wonderful experts at heritage.org. And we're going to get a new website in the next couple of months. And so I invite folks to come and check it out.
8: Victoria Coates of the Heritage Foundation. Victoria, thank you so much for being back with us. Appreciate it.
7: Thank you. Anytime.
8: Scott Parkinson at the Club for Growth. We continue to have state-by-state primary election results. A couple of more states this week. Scott Parkinson is going to bring us up to date. Scott, as always, very good to have you here.
9: It's my pleasure.
8: Well, South Carolina had a runoff. There's a U.S. Senate seat there, and unfortunately, very sad circumstances. Everybody will recall that U.S. Senator Lindsey Graham passed away a couple of months ago. So a runoff election relative to who's going to hold that seat going forward. How did that turn out this past Tuesday?
9: Well, you might remember that following Lindsey Graham's death, his sister, Darlene Graham, was given sort of a placeholder title appointed by Governor McMaster. They were going to have this big special election to fill the Republican nomination, but she decided not just to be a placeholder and instead to run for the full six-year term. And she made the runoff against Congressman Ralph Norman. And when you sort of think about the geographic divide between South Carolina in the north and in the south. Graham did really, really well in the south along the coastline, and Ralph Norman's base was up north. This ended up being a fairly competitive runoff, but Graham prevailed in that one by about 6-8%. What we have now is her heading to the general election against a Democrat that should be a safe Republican seat.
8: Across the country in Oklahoma, Oklahomans were nominating candidates for governor. Club for Growth, a little bit involved in that. How did the gubernatorial runoff turn out?
9: So what you had here was the state attorney general, Gettner Drummond, running against Mike Mazey. Mike Mazey is a successful businessman. He's somebody that's worked in previous administrations in the budget and finance areas. And he's just a rock solid conservative, also previously served in the legislature, had the record to back it up. And the Club for Growth PAC endorsed Mazey several months ago. President Trump also endorsed Mazey. This one was sort of a nail biter, one of the closer races that the club has been involved in, at least during my tenure over the last 8 years. Mazey ended up prevailing and winning the Republican nomination by slightly more than 2,000 votes, which was less than 1%. We're really excited about that. The club PACs invested over $9 million in this race, really exposing Gettner Drummond's opposition to school choice. You know, ever since COVID, I think a lot of people are waking up in the states, understanding that schools are actually not providing the best opportunities through the public school system based on tying a student down to a zip code in a classroom. We support school choice that actually empowers parents and students to pick the best school that fits for them, making sure that the money follows them, things like the backpack bill in Arizona, big policy priorities for the club. Mike Mazey is going to be a school choice champion in Oklahoma. We think that Gettner Drummond would have been sort of the worst thing that could have happened if you believe in empowering parents and students when it comes to K through 12 education. So we're thrilled for Mike Mazey winning the nomination. That's going to be a safe Republican seat in the general election.
8: As we look at the calendar now, Scott, just a few days away from the Labor Day weekend, most of the primaries are behind us, a couple scattered primaries still to occur in September. But for the most part, we are just about done with primary season. As we head into the fall here, Scott, just overall, I'm interested in your take on what the political climate is as the midterm election cycle heads into the home stretch.
9: Well, I think all throughout America, you got a lot of people that are wrapping up their summer plans. Their kids are going back to school. Vacations are closing down. People are starting to pivot their attention toward the November 3rd elections. And when that happens, I think that people will start to do research and educate themselves on the crazy positions that some of these Democrats are taking. I think that they will look at 4 years ago, 2 years ago, when Joe Biden was president of the United States, you know, and I say that in quotes because we know that he really wasn't calling the shots. Now we have accountability with a Republican government in the House, Senate, and White House. And obviously, there's still a high cost of living. There's still affordability crisis that was caused by over 21% inflation during those 4 years of Joe Biden. And I think people are going to have to ask themselves, do they want to go back to the economy that leads to rapid inflation, higher costs, not just at the grocery store and the gas pump, but, you know, in all sectors of life, lower opportunities for employment, and just really this vision of socialism that the radical left has tried to usher in since 2018. There's even Democrats out there that think AOC is actually the future of their party, and they want to nominate her to run in 2028. And so I think that there's quite a dichotomy here when you think about the Republicans and what we've been able to accomplish with the One Big Beautiful Bill Act. A lot of people forget it's not just the extension and expansion of the Trump 2017 Tax Cuts and Jobs Act. This had the most comprehensive welfare reform that we have ever seen, far more robust than even the welfare reform that was achieved during the Clinton years alongside Newt Gingrich and the Gingrich Revolution. He also had the most robust school choice tax credit program in the One Big Beautiful Bill Act. You know, it's also known as the Working Families Tax Cut. We made permanent this idea that you can fully expense all your capital expenditures before you have tax liability. That's a big, big boost for economic growth. Then you think about the border security provisions, the provisions to enhance our national security. Republicans got a lot done in that one big, beautiful bill. And we're going to promote this vision of economic freedom, liberty, opportunity, limited government, individual rights, and prosperity for all Americans in all communities.
8: And where can we find you on the web to learn even more about all of those things?
9: Well, our website is clubforgrowth.org. And the interesting thing about our website is you can actually visit it and sign up to become a member for free. We have over 550,000 members from all walks of life. And again, that website is clubforgrowth.org.
8: Scott Parkinson from the Club for Growth. Scott, looking forward to checking in with you next week. And we'll go all around the country next week and take a look at the individual races. So looking forward to having you back. And thank you for being here.
9: You're welcome.
8: Among the mundane but very important items which America does not manufacture enough of are elevators. Eric Boehm of Reason Magazine looks into our lagging elevator industry. Eric?
10: So here's a strange fact about modern America. We invented the elevator as we know it, and yet when it comes to actually building elevators, we've managed to make the process just remarkably expensive, complicated, and really slow. I mean, think about how often you use one. In fact, you probably don't really think about it when you use one. You push the button, you step in, you zoom off, you step out and go on about your day. It's easy to forget just how revolutionary that little box is, that elevator. Without it, modern cities simply wouldn't exist. We couldn't have skyscrapers. You couldn't have a 40-story apartment building, no penthouse apartments. And for millions of people who use wheelchairs or walkers or strollers, just getting around day-to-day life could be dramatically harder. Around the world, people ride an elevator roughly a billion times a day. And in the United States alone, elevator travels more than 2.5 billion miles every year. That's more than all of the miles traveled by trains and airplanes combined. So here's the big question. If elevators are that important, why has America gotten so bad at building them? Hi, folks. I'm Eric Boehm with Reason Magazine. Thanks for joining us on this edition of American Radio Journal. I recently wrote an article for Reason Magazine, and we've got an accompanying video that you can find on Reason TV at YouTube that looks at this question in much more detail than we'll be able to cover today about why America just doesn't build as many elevators anymore. We've got a really fun backstory about the history of the elevator, too. Lots of fun facts in there, stuff that you've probably never heard or never really thought about before. But I want to bring a couple of those points to the show here because a couple of these things I think are important and really worth highlighting, because the rules that we've created, some with good intentions and others without such good intentions, have made it more expensive to build elevators and as a result, more expensive to build housing, more expensive to build just about anything in America. So let's start with some of the numbers. America has a lot of elevators. We've got over a million of them, actually. That sounds like a lot. It sounds like it's a big number, and it is. But compared with other wealthy countries, we're actually kind of elevator poor. The United States has about 3.1 elevators for every 1,000 people. France and Germany have three times as many on a per capita basis. New York City and Switzerland have about the same population, and New York City has a lot more big buildings, but Switzerland has twice as many passenger elevators. So why is that? Well, one big reason is the price tag. There's a 2024 report from the Center for Building in North America that estimates installing a new four-stop elevator in New York City costs about $158,000. In Switzerland, it's about $36,000. The American elevator costs 3 to 4 times as much. And when something costs more, you're going to get less of them, of course. And one reason for the high cost is regulation. Now, of course, safety regulations matter. Nobody wants an elevator that's unsafe or that suddenly becomes an express ride to the basement. But regulations that have nothing to do with safety have had some serious unintended consequences. For example, American elevators are generally required to be significantly larger than elevators installed in many European countries and in other parts of the world. The idea here is understandable. It's even well-intentioned. You want to make sure there's enough room in an elevator for a wheelchair, for a stretcher, for emergency access. But American requirements often go well beyond what is necessary just to accommodate, say, a wheelchair or a stretcher. In some places, many cities have rules that say the elevators must be big enough to turn a stretcher around inside the elevator. European cities and countries often don't have that same rule. Sounds like a small difference, but it's actually quite significant. When you have to build a larger elevator, that means you're requiring more space in a floor plan. That also means the elevator weighs more. It's a bigger elevator that requires more heavy-duty equipment, and it costs more to install. So what ends up happening is that developers often then decide to leave the elevator out of the building altogether, particularly if it's a smaller building, 3 or 4 stories high. And so a rule that is intended to make those buildings more accessible actually ends up having the opposite effect. It makes it less accessible if the cost of the elevator is so much that people don't build them. But perhaps the strangest part of the American elevator system, the American elevator problem, involves prefabrication. In much of the rest of the world, elevators are manufactured in factories and then brought to construction sites to be installed. That's faster and it's cheaper. And importantly, those elevators are just as safe. But in the United States, union rules basically prohibit that sort of factory-built elevator construction. That means that instead of just installing factory-built components on site, elevators have to be built on site by hand when a new building is going up. Now imagine if that rule was in place for, say, your oven in your kitchen, right? Rather than buying an oven at the store and having it installed in your kitchen, you had to hire a unionized worker to come in and build an oven piece by piece in the kitchen for you. That would obviously cost a lot more. It would make the kitchen renovation that you're doing a lot more expensive. And so you can see how these things just sort of accumulate over time. More expense, more time, more cost. And the consequences, of course, go far beyond just the elevator itself. We spend enormous amounts of time talking about how to make housing more affordable, but affordability isn't just about the rent that is charged on the finished product. It's about all of these little pieces, all of the things that go into building new housing or upgrading existing housing. And this is where the elevator really becomes more than just an elevator. It's sort of a case study in a much bigger American problem. We're very good at inventing things. We're not always very good at making it easy to build them. We regulate things sometimes for very legitimate reasons, but over time, those systems can accumulate. One rule gets added to another, one restriction layered on top of another, and eventually something that used to be cheap and relatively simple becomes extraordinarily expensive. The elevator once changed America. It allowed cities to grow in all sorts of different ways. It transformed the way that we live and work and move around. The technology today is something that we tend to take for granted. But it's a cost that we shouldn't take for granted. It's something we should look more closely at. Because if America wants more housing, more accessible housing, more accessible cities, more affordable construction, then you've got to make it easier to get up to those high floors. For Reason Magazine, I'm Eric Boehm. Check out our latest video on this. America invented elevators. Now we suck at building them. That's the headline on it. You can find that at Reason.com. Or check out the video at Reason TV on YouTube. And catch me right back here next week on another edition of American Radio Journal.
11: Our nation's founding fathers were conflicted over the issue of slavery, but the principles of equality they enshrined in the Declaration of Independence set us off on the right course. So says American Spectator Editor-in-Chief Dr. Paul Kengor on this American Radio Journal commentary.
12: As America this 2026 continues to commemorate its 250th anniversary, we remember what we hold dear about our founders, but also what we regret. And no doubt, the latter includes the issue of slavery. It's the elephant in the living room, or in Independence Hall. The Declaration's promise of independence certainly didn't extend to Black Americans. The full story about those men, the nation they founded, and their tragic experience with slavery is actually much more complicated. One might start with George Washington, the father of our country. He was his countrymen's unanimous choice for president. He was so beloved, so revered, that many wanted him to be king. And yet, that father of a country known for independence and liberty owned slaves. To maintain his farm at Mount Vernon, Washington relied on 316 slaves, of which 143 were in his possession entirely, but not without pain to his conscience. Washington viewed slavery as a necessary evil to maintain his property. In April 1786, he lamented to Pennsylvanian Robert Morris, quote, "There is not a man living who wishes more sincerely than I do to see a plan adopted for the abolition of it," unquote. In an August 1799 letter to Robert Lewis, Washington stated emphatically, quote, "I am principled against this kind of traffic in the human species," unquote. Many slave-owning founders were highly conflicted. They knew it was wrong, and they said so explicitly. Consider Thomas Jefferson. author of the Declaration of Independence. In his 1787 Notes on the State of Virginia, Jefferson said, quote, "I tremble for my country when I reflect that God is just." He hoped, quote, "under the auspices of heaven for a total emancipation," unquote. Thomas Jefferson responded with more than mere words. In his first term in Virginia's House of Burgesses, Jefferson, even as he personally owned 200 slaves, nonetheless proposed legislation to emancipate slaves in Virginia. The motion was defeated. In his 1774 draft instructions to the Virginia delegates to the First Continental Congress, Jefferson explicitly called for an end to the slave trade. In 1784 in Congress, he proposed a law banishing slavery from the entire new Western territory. It failed by only one vote. As president in 1807, Jefferson urged Congress to, quote, "withdraw the citizens of the United States from all further participation," unquote, in slavery. Jefferson was personally compromised, like George Washington, but he nonetheless did his part to try to end slavery. Many founders were in that position, if not all. Historian Thomas West stated categorically, quote, listen carefully, "every leading founder acknowledged that slavery was wrong. All of the founders, even those who defended slavery, knew well that blacks are human beings." Most important, adds West, quote, "the ground for the eventual total abolition of slavery was laid in the establishment of the equality principle advanced by Jefferson, Madison, Franklin, Hamilton, Adams, Washington, and other leading founders, many of whom had no slaves at all. It would take a man named Abraham Lincoln to fully extend that equality principle to all Americans, including black Americans. Abolishing the evil of slavery in America, as in every other country, simply would not and could not happen overnight. It took time and it took pain. Blood would be spilled at an unprecedented level. The bloodiest war in the nation's history, the Civil War. More Americans died in the Civil War than in all other wars combined in the history of America. Think about that. The American Revolution put forth the promise of liberty, but it was Lincoln and the Civil War that would enact it for all Americans, including those held in bondage. All of this is reason to celebrate the 250th anniversary of the Declaration of Independence. Its signers were flawed men, but its principles were not. For American Radio Journal, I'm Paul Kengor. 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
14: Good morning, and welcome back once again to Community Spotlight, the weekly public affairs production of the Beasley Media Stations in Augusta. I'm your host, Gail Mino. We are joined this morning by a first-time guest, a very first time for our guest to be here. And even though he's an Augusta native, he's been gone for a little while, but he's back in a new capacity. And we thought we'd introduce you to Brent McMillan, the I guess we can still call you the new athletic director at Augusta University.
15: It can be new for this whole first year, yeah.
14: Yeah, there you go. But you're not a rookie. You've got a few years under your belt in athletic administration. Welcome to the program. When your hiring was announced, it was, you know, said that you're an Augusta native, graduate of Greenbrier High School. Spent some time at you attended AU for a while.
15: Correct.
14: But you finished up a volunteer. What's the story there?
15: Yeah, so we moved here when I was in eighth grade, went to Riverside and then Greenbrier for 4 years and took advantage of the Hope Scholarship, went to Augusta State at that time for two, and I really wanted to work in sports. So back then, my dream was to be, you know, Theo Epstein, a baseball general manager. So I didn't follow that path. Minor league baseball kind of burned me out on the baseball side, but I wanted to go somewhere that had sport management. So AU has that now. They just started that program recently. But Tennessee, they had been an industry leader in that and originally from Tennessee area. So had the opportunity to go there my junior year and did sport management, and here we are.
14: Okay. So you were kind of going home when you transferred to Tennessee.
15: Correct.
14: Then.
15: Correct. So I was born in Chattanooga, and then my parents were both born and raised in the state, and so coincidentally, we've all ended up back there for the past 8 years I was there. But now we're back here, and my wife and I, we've moved around a lot in the 20 years we've kind of been in college. So,
14: Okay. So was it a goal to get back to Augusta at all, or did it just kind of, hey, this looks good. Let's go for it.
15: You know, two different tracks on that. First of all, ever since I went to Knoxville, I met my wife the very first weekend we were there. And I mean, we were dating for several years and we ended up getting married, but I've told her our entire relationship, how great of a place Augusta is to raise a family. And so if we ever had the opportunity, I would love to jump on that. And then the second side of that is in college athletics, opportunities come up a lot. And so we've been very thoughtful, I guess, on the opportunities. We have three children and always considered like the job is one thing, but it has to be somewhere we can raise a family. So Augusta definitely checked off both those boxes.
14: So you're all settled in?
15: For the most part, you know, we're renting right now until we sell our place back home. But other than that, the kids, they've started school. They've all got their sports going. My son's playing baseball, football, and daughters found their sports teams and plugged in right away. That's the best way to really meet the community.
14: So they're in middle, what grades are they?
15: Yeah, our oldest is in eighth grade. They're all at the Greenbrier schools. So he's in middle school there. And then we have a fourth and fifth grade daughters.
14: Okay, very good. Well, I guess we better talk some sports at Augusta University.
15: All right.
14: And, you know, I don't really have that many sports related guests on this show, but since you're hiring us, you're a significant figure at Augusta University. I thought we'd introduce you to the folks that are listening this morning. Okay, so you started your job fairly recently. You've been on the job what, a couple months now or something?
15: Yeah,
14: like
15: right
14: that?
15: About 2 months.
14: Okay, what did you find when you first off? What you've kind of alluded to this, but why did you decide you wanted to get back here? And what did you find when you got here?
15: It's an interesting question. So, you know, these things, the process, it's done by a search firm, and I have good relationships with several of them. And when this opportunity came up, I was intrigued about potentially coming back to Augusta, but the timing wasn't great. We were in our NCAA or March Madness run, you know, my old school, and it's very busy. And then kind of the last hour, Grant hit me up and was like, hey, man, want to get you involved in this thing and just hear us out. And so I was like, you know, that'd be interesting. I don't know too much about the university side outside of attending classes, but the department. And so I was intrigued about it. And I'll tell you, the university I came back to on the visit for the interview was completely different than what I left 20 years ago. I mean, the transformation, the campus has grown so much, the student body's doubled in size. And this is really a testament to the leadership and vision of the university. And so I was blown away by the athletic facilities. The basketball arena is a nicer facility than what you see at a lot of Division I, you know, the mid-major side. And, you know, the baseball, softball field had brand new complexes out there. And so I was really blown away by that. And so just the opportunity to come kind of take that momentum. That's probably one thing I described I've found here so far. There's a lot of momentum. Only the university, but with the fan base and the donors, and they want to really take this to the next level. So I'm excited about that. I'm a external guy, think outside the box, and just see what we can build from here.
14: Yeah, Christenberry, it looks a lot different now from the exterior. There's been some work done on that the last couple of years. But it's always been an attractive building since its opening. I think a lot of people, when they think of Division I basketball facilities, you know, they think of what is it, Colonial Life over in Columbia, something along that that where you got 15,000-16,000 seats,
15: right.
14: And at AU's level, well, even you know, for instance, the Southern Conference school, Georgia Southern, has opened up a new arena in the last couple of years. Very nice building. But it's along the side. It's along the size-wise. It's in the neighborhood of what Christenberry is.
15: Yeah.
14: So AU's holding its own there, I think.
15: Well, and there's some strategy to that as well. So my old athletic director at Lipscomb used to say, "You don't build the church for Easter Sunday," you know. And so you want to be able to have big enough to where, you know, if you have a big event, you can fill it up. But if it's just an average conference game night, it still feels pretty full. And so supply demand helps with that game day atmosphere. I've been several places. I was at, nothing bad, but I was at Chattanooga for 6 years, and we had, you know, probably an 11,000 seat arena. And the lower bowl sat about 4,000, and that's all we sold. You know, and that was a good game. And so we have 7,000 empty seats, and it's not much fun. So I think that's the way things are going. If you've been to Auburn, it's all on top of you, and it really helps with the atmosphere. And I think getting 2,500 people in Christenberry on a Saturday afternoon is going to be pretty advantageous for us.
14: You probably looked into this. What is basketball, I guess specifically, what's the attendance run the last few years?
15: Yeah, well, I mean, that's nothing different than anywhere else in college athletics, outside of like a true, you know, Duke or Tennessee, North Carolina, someone who's actually counting tickets out, tickets sold. Those numbers are always inflated, but you know, somewhere in the 1,000 to 1,200 range, I think it's been kind of the weekend crowd, and it's about half full for us. And so we've got some things in place, really trying to grow the community, outside groups outside of our bubble to come and find attractive ways to get them included. And I think we can get it closer to, I mean, you're talking about a Division I mid-major, getting 2,000 people per game is big. And I think we can be there here at Augusta.
14: Okay, we're into the fall. I'm sure we'll hit basketball again, but you're into the fall, fall season. Mm-hmm. What's going on? I know cross country has done very well, both the men and women at AU the last few years. The volleyball team has done really well the last several years. Are they they're where they need to be, I would think.
15: Correct. So we won, you know, it's pretty amazing. The volleyball has won the regular season or conference championship in 8 straight seasons. And so they're pretty confident right now as well. And, you know, that's a fine line, but I like having the swagger. But I tell you, they've got a chip on their shoulder as well. And they're a fun group to watch. And if you haven't been to volleyball, we started going at my last school. We took taking our girls there. It's very fast-paced, a lot of action. So it's fun to watch as well. Definitely expect them to be right there contending for the championship. Cross country, the polls came out yesterday. They're picked number 2 behind Flagler on the boys and girls side. And that's really just a placeholder of where they finished last year. If you know anything about that, we're a much stronger team than they are this year, at least on the men's side. The women's will be right there neck and neck. And so second place for them was a great finish last year. And we expect to be, you know, on the podium as well for both those sports. And then, of course, you have golf and tennis. They're year-round, but they'll start play in the fall here.
14: Of course, golf has been Division I the last several years, and in a new conference now.
15: Correct.
14: Joined last year, I guess it was. How's that working out, do you think? It's still early in that game, I guess you could say, but how's that working out, do you think?
15: That's an interesting question. So obviously we were an associate member, which means you're up for review every year, or every 2 years, and we were in the Southland Conference. Men's and women's were winning every single year. They got tired of that. So y'all can go find somewhere else. And so joined the West Coast Conference, which is a little transient. They had like Washington State, Oregon State in there, which are now in the Pac-12. But there's some very quality programs. If you've ever been to Pepperdine out in Malibu, I mean, they're a nationally ranked men's and women's top 25 every year. In fact, they win like the 1AAA, which means you don't have football. They win the Learfield Cup every single year, top program. So they're in that conference. USD San Diego, amazing golf program as well. And then San Francisco, there's just some really strong programs out there. And so it's been a challenge for us to think about golf. You know, we were in a conference that wasn't as great, and we were winning it every year. And now we're in a conference that is good. And so you're going to have to go through like a top 10, top 15 school to win the outright bid. So if you're not going to do that, you better be an at-large. So on the men's and women's side, that's really that top 50, top 60 nationally. So because of that, we're in very strong tournaments. You know, the other 9-10 tournaments a year, even if we're not winning them, if we're competitive in them, that helps our ranking. So we're just trying to be top 50 so we can be an at-large no matter what. It's been great for our kids. It's a different type course on the West Coast. and I think they moved it up to Oregon this year. But it's a harder track to play, but it's really good for our kids. And I don't know when this will air, but later today we're announcing some things for our men's and women's team, some exciting, you know, opportunities we have on the NIL rev share front. So we're making progress to attract and retain the top talent.
14: Okay, so do you, looking down the road, do you think the West Coast Conference, is that where AU needs to be for the next for the foreseeable future?
15: I think that's where we'll be again. So this is our second year. It'll be up for review after this year with them. I think they like having us, especially, as I mentioned, you know, they had some transient schools, the Pac-12 schools that are now out, so they kind of need us for the numbers as well. You know, I was having this talk with Stephen Payne, he's our director of golf, the other day. It's just the old adage, like, do you want to find a different conference where you're top dog and you can be a shoo-in every

0: is stability is not a guarantee these days in the Division I landscape, but Division II as well. And so if you got a good thing, you know, I'm not sure you want to rock the boat. And I came from a conference, you know, I don't think they'd want to have Augusta in their conference. You know, it's, you're basically giving up that bid every year. And so, as long as we find a stable home, you know, really we're willing to go wherever to compete because we think we're a top program.
1: Now, you came here from Lipscomb,
0: correct?
1: Right? And they're a son, aren't they?
0: Mm-hmm. Okay. Yeah.
1: That was just some biographical information. Mm-hmm. I thought I wanted to get out there. D2, what Division II? We don't see much Division II sports on ESPN or
0: correct.
1: Things like that,
0: that's
1: unless
0: correct.
1: It's a year end season end tournament mm-hmm. or something of that nature. But what's the future of Division II sports? You think, what's it look like?
0: That's interesting. So in January this upcoming year, the NCAA is going to be voting on whether they allow schools to facilitate, you know, the rev share NIL just like they do at the Division I level, which now we've been doing for a couple of years. We have been at the Division II. Baseball's kind of always had, you know, JUCO, D2, transferring up to D1, but the basketball now, you're just a seller league, basically. And so your kids are getting bought by 50 grand now. And not only do most schools not have the resources to pay a kid, but they don't have the ability to because of the legislation. So moving forward, our strategy is never going to be hit the open market. You're just going to overpay. But we're going to want to, when we identify those folks, and Dippin' Celeste do a great job, but identify talent, develop them. If we're able to start rev sharing some of those kids just to keep them here, that would be big for us. You know, it's going to be a little bit less than what market rate would be. You know, you're going to get those kids a little bit of money based on their production and what they do for the community. That's what the NIL should be, not pay for play where you come here and get something in return. So that's on the horizon for Division II as a whole. I don't like it. I don't think any of us like it, but it's a reality. And I think there's going to be some sort of medium, you know, Congress is trying to address this Save College Sports Act, and SEC and Big Ten, and I'm not trying to make any enemies. They think they run college athletics, and, you know, we're just going to wait and see where the chips fall and all of that.
1: We've reached the halfway point already of this morning's program, but I want to remind folks that you're listening to a Community Spotlight on the Beasley Stations, and our guest this morning, Brent McMillan, the new athletic director at Augusta University, talking about not just, I guess, kind of sports in general, collegiate sports in general. Of course, we want to, and some specifics about AU. We haven't mentioned the Peach Belt Conference, which,
0: right.
1: Which AU has been is a charter member of, and has been in, USC Aiken, USCA, as they like to be mm-hmm. called now, Lander, schools like that, have been around a long time. So is the Peach Belt has always seemed like a pretty good fit, for Augusta. Is it still, in your opinion?
0: Absolutely. And obviously their conference offices are here in Augusta. We have a great relationship with, you know, their leadership there. And so it's a very regional conference for us. And I think what you're seeing, even on the Division I landscape, you know, you've got the Big Ten, you've got Rutgers playing UCLA in soccer on a Thursday night. Like, that doesn't make sense. And so you're seeing a lot of the, what I would call Group of Five, the Georgia Southern type conferences, Georgia State, they're going more regional now. And so I think for us at Peach Belt, most of the schools are in that Georgia, South Carolina corridor. We do have Flagler down in St. Augustine, but they're in their last year. And so it's a very strong conference. There's at least one or two schools trying to get in right now. And if they did that, it'd be a good addition as well. You know, you can kind of look at the, you know, read the tea leaves and some of these conference Gulf South, I mean, just falling apart by the day, you know. And so the Peach Belt seems to be attracting. Conference Carolina seems pretty strong as well. And we're trying to keep up the, it's just a guessing game every year of how many conference games you're going to have based off how many opponents. And so having those scheduling alliances is important for us. But it's for the Division II side, it's a pretty strong conference in our region.
1: Yeah, I, you know, I, when I look at what, you know, of course, like you, you

0: mentioned Rutgers playing, having to travel to the West Coast to play four different teams. And, of course, those West Coast teams are traveling to the East Coast as well. I guess the D1 schools, I don't know if they must have the money because they do it. Yeah. But what about with you guys in the West Coast Conference for golf? Does the travel present any sort of budgetary issues for you guys?
1: Not really, for two different reasons. The first is everyone's in the same boat for golf. You don't have, like you do with the team sports, you don't have where you have, 12 conference matches against these opponents every year. Every tournament you're traveling for. And a lot of times, January, February especially, you have to go somewhere warm. So you're going to Arizona, Florida, a lot of times, Mexico, Hawaii, those sort of things. So that's already kind of the standard in golf anyways. And you only meet one time for the conference tournament. So yeah, it's going to cost us a little bit more money to go to Oregon, especially from Augusta, than if we're going down to Valdosta, play at Kinderlew like the A-Sun does. So there's a bit more expense, but the flip side of that, and part of the reason we are Division I in golf, is we have tremendous support from this community on the golf side. And, I'm looking at the numbers, and without those endowments we get, without the annual support we get from the Birdie Club, we could not even be close to operating at the level we do. So we're very, very blessed in that aspect.
0: So that level of support, you're expecting that to continue?
1: Correct. Yeah. And you never want to take anything for granted. And we're very appreciative for their efforts. And we have a very strong men's and women's golf tournament we host every year, which is a big, driver of funds towards the Birdie Club. We have annual memberships, and we have some other metrics in place. We also have some new relationships have come out of that, and they're very interested in trying to help with this rev share NIL idea. And so we're kind of exploring that territory this year as well.
0: How much time do you have to spend raising money as opposed to doing, your administrative, administrative stuff?
1: Being an athletics director back in the day, it's retired coach, or you can be, just an athletics director and manage it and help develop your programs. And then several years ago, it turned into being a CEO. And I see myself as a CEO, and you have to operate it more like a business and raise money and think about the marketing, the ticketing, the sponsorship 24/7. And now you can add general manager to that because you're roster management. And I'm spending more and more of my time raising money and thinking about the roster and how do we keep kids, especially my last spot. It's really difficult. That's a majority of my time. The flip side of that is I come from the external side. So there's external, internal, through an athletics department. So I've always been getting out in the community, fundraising. That's second nature to me. Fortunately, Augusta is very receptive and excited to get involved. So it's been very pleasant so far.
0: Well, Augusta is obviously a golf community. So I'm sure that, that's kind of baked into the cake, so to speak.
1: The support is there. I appreciate how much everyone reminds me of that every day. So it's a huge priority for us, and I'm very excited to be here.
0: Looking at schools like AU, like USCA, Division II schools, how heavily are you impacted by the NIL? All that stuff. What impact has those changes that have come about? We hear a lot about it at the Division I level. Mm-hmm. What do you guys have to deal with?
1: Well, the hard thing. So I'm going to speak of the experience from where I was coming from. The hard thing is just the bar changes so drastically every year, and so you had what it costs to have a roster to compete this year. So then you go out and it's hard to raise that money. And you're expecting to spend on our basketball program. Well, I shouldn't say the numbers, but we were spending a good chunk of money, and just to even get the type kid to replace was going to be probably fivefold what we were paying, or it thought we would have to pay to get that kid. And so the numbers just keep going up. And the one thing I think would be helpful is when we kind of get all these Diego Pavias out, and we get back to that true model, which is in effect this year. It's basically you have 5 years to compete from when you graduate, you turn 19, period. And that's not only Division I, that I got to apply at Division II level about 2 weeks ago, effective immediately. So that will kind of reset it, and we're not oversaturated with a bunch of players, and their roster limits are going down. So you see, like in a sport like baseball, LSU, Georgia, they'd have 40-something guys on the roster. They just acquired talent, and now it's 34 max. Now, the difference is instead of 9 scholarships, you can give up to 34 if you wanted to. You know, we're not in a position to do that just yet. But I think having true roster caps and getting the 5-year clock, so to speak, I think will help a lot of this. But it's a challenge just because everyone's coming after your kids. And so we are going to use, I shouldn't share my strategy to our friends, USCA Aiken listening. But, you know, I think it'd be prudent to try and invest in keeping your production on campus versus trying to raise money to go out and try to find someone to replace holes. And unfortunately, you know, if you're growing up right now, you know, my son, he's going to be going through this recruiting cycle, you know, in the next 4 or 5 years. And it's like that the Americans, they're not even looking at Americans anymore. You know, they're too expensive, and they're going through alternate routes, and everyone's looking international right now, and no one can afford anybody. And the other thing is, if you have an 18-year-old kid, they're not physically ready to come in and compete right away. And it's an instant gratification society. So there's a gap there. And, you know, a school like Augusta can take advantage of that because we're in position to bring some freshmen in and plug and play right away.
0: Yeah, roster continuity to me as a longtime college sports fan is important. I don't want to see a totally new roster from year to year. And that's pretty much that. In some cases, that's what you're seeing. We could go on about this forever, but let's we got about 5 minutes left here, Brent. So let's bring it home a little bit. We've talked about the facilities that have been a lot of money has been pumped into facilities in the last few years. Chris and Barry, both exterior, interior, the baseball and the softball facilities have gone nice upgrades. I'm sure everybody is pretty happy about that. Going forward, what are the immediate needs within the AU athletic department to stay competitive?
1: Yeah, if you went sport by sport, I mean, I think across the board, I would guesstimate we're about 80% of the way where we need to be the perennial kind of top dog, you know, in our conference. And so that gap is, your operating costs go up every year. And so we are bringing back our Jaguar Club, which is our annual fundraising arm, just to kind of help offset those costs. But then the scholarships, we're about, you know, I don't want to put a number on it, but like men's women's basketball, we're I think at 8.5 and you could have up to 10. And so we're about a scholarship and a half short right there. And then on the golf side, I think we have somewhere in the range of 4.5, and it used to be 6, and now it's you can have up to 9. But with the offsets we have from the Birdie Club, we're actually in a really strong position on that. So I think the immediate need is just kind of more scholarship. And it's not that we don't have great athletes, because we do, but the Division II level with a scholarship you can offer, it's that middle of your roster and your depth. That's where you hurt. And so if we can have more scholarship, we can help that portion of the roster really sustain us to a longer season. So that's probably the most immediate need. And then what I would call our competitive excellence fund. And so I'm trying to build up this war chest, really, so that any given year, whether we had to throw some money to keep a top coach and keep it rolling for another year or two, if we wanted to basically say, like, hey, we can go get this kid, I need another full scholarship, it's like, boom, here you go, 1 year deal. And so that's really what the, I guess, onus is on me right now, going and trying to fuel that pot so that we can be nimble, agile, and jump on opportunities as they present themselves.
0: Well, having to be a business person in an athletic administration position at the collegiate level has always been, there's always been that business side of it, but you have to be, like you say, a general manager almost anymore, as opposed to someone just focused solely on winning and losing games, which of course is the goal, but there's that, you got to manage things a lot more today, right. I'm guessing.
1: For sure.
0: Last couple of minutes. Okay, so Augusta was Division I in basketball for several years, before dropping back during, you know, about, well, really at the start of the Clint Bryant era, going D2, and then, you know, the Peach Belt Conference formed about that time. Is Augusta in its sweet spot, do you think? You're D1 in golf, but is that the sweet spot, do you think, both division wise and conference affiliation as well?
1: Yeah, I mean, certainly for the conference, Peach Belt's a strong conference for us in the Division II landscape. And, you know, we, Augusta, need to be pulling our weight a little bit and helping those sunshine sports a little bit, because it has a, you know, softball, baseball, deep history. And so excited about what Coach Howell and Coach Moe's doing with those programs to, you know, get us back to being strong on that side, the basketball sides. I mean, Lander was in national championship last year. You know, so it's a very strong conference. You know, moving forward, where you are, Division I, Division II, that's really an institutional decision. That's what neighborhood you want to live in. And, you know, at places I've been in the past, they made the jump from NIA to Division I because they wanted more national recognition. And I'll be honest, you know, it doesn't come until one time a year, and that's if you make the March Madness. And, you know, now there's a lot of value in that as well. You know, have your name on however 50 million brackets across the country, and, you know, you get the institutional commercial. But outside of that, you know, competitive-wise, you say there's not a lot of Division II on ESPN. Well, there weren't a lot of Lipscomb on ESPN either, so...
0: Well, our time is really up. There's so much more that we could spend a lot of time on this, but we'll have to have you back so we can. Yep. And who knows what'll be worth talking about then. But
1: sure.
0: Our guest this morning has been Brent McMillan, Athletic Director at Augusta University, joining us on the Community Spotlight. I'm your host, Gail Mino, asking you to join us again this next time on this at this same station for another edition of Community Spotlight.
2: From Hawaii to Florida, Arizona to New York, this is American Radio Journal. On this edition, President Donald Trump has launched an economic D-Day on Iran. What does that really mean? Victoria Coates from the Heritage Foundation is here to explain. The late U.S. Senator Lindsey Graham's sister has won a runoff election in South Carolina to become the Republican nominee for a full term. Scott Parkinson from the Club for Growth has the real story. An estimated 1 billion people set foot in an elevator every day, but America isn't making enough of them. Eric Boehm of Reason Magazine reports. And the principles of equality embedded in our nation's founding documents remain a work in progress. So says Dr. Paul Kengor from the Institute for Faith and Freedom at Grove City College on this week's American Radio Journal Commentary. I'm Loman Henry, and welcome to American Radio Journal. The Trump administration has pivoted from kinetic military action to economic warfare against Iran, launching what it terms an economic D-Day. To find out what that means, we turn to Victoria Coates. She is vice president for the Catherine and Shelby Cullom Davis Institute for National Security and Foreign Policy at the Heritage Foundation. Victoria, welcome back to American Radio Journal. Victoria, when we talk about economic D-Day, this isn't a term we've heard before, and I'm sure that most Americans have no idea what is involved. So what are the steps that the Trump administration is going to take in this economic D-Day assault on Iran?
3: Well, Loman, it's great to be with you. And I think that your audience should think about this incrementally as part of a process, a larger policy that the president's been pursuing really since the first term, when we had what we called then the maximum pressure campaign. And that was unprecedented. That was the largest unilateral U.S. sanctions that had ever been put on a country, were put on Iran, and it did devastating damage. We got a huge amount done in terms of reducing their resources. And the point there was to starve them of resources so they would not pursue a nuclear weapon. And they were so close to the edge at the end of the president's first term. If the Biden administration had just kept that pressure on, I think they might have gotten to a real nuclear deal. They were that close to collapse, but the Biden people decided to take a different tack. They released the sanctions pressure. They gave the Iranians about $150 billion, essentially, in sanctions relief. And they used that for October 7th and their nuclear program and their Islamic Revolutionary Guard Corps. And they did not use it to invest in their country. So when President Trump came back in and we did start reinforcing the sanctions, they were very quickly in very, very bad shape. And they had some bank failures last year. And the protests around Christmas were all about the economy and hyperinflation and the devaluing currency. So now they've had Operation Epic Fury, the military operation, which no president has done before. This has inflicted further damage on them. And I believe the assessment is now that if we do this final enormous tranche of what we call secondary sanctions, that is going to force them, if they wish to survive in any kind of form, to come to the table and agree to the president's terms. And the secondary sanctions, just real quick, are sanctions on other people, who other countries that do business with Iran. And what Secretary Bessent announced on Monday is there will be no negotiations on this. There's no gray area. There's no wiggle room. If you do business with Iran, you will not do business with the United States. And that's why folks aren't buying that 40 million barrels of oil that Iran has on the ocean right now, because they want to do business with the U.S. They don't just want to buy cheap Iranian oil.
2: So as we look at these secondary sanctions that are being placed on countries that are doing business with Iran, can you maybe drill down a little bit deeper here, Victoria? What do we mean by those sanctions specifically?
3: Well, imagine you're China, which isn't the most pleasant thing to imagine, but imagine you're China and you're used to getting about 1.5 million barrels of pretty heavily discounted Iranian oil a day. And you've been happy with that and don't particularly care about what the U.S. policy is towards Iran as long as that stream continues. But you look at it, you hear from Secretary Bessent that there are going to be potential sanctions on you. You have to rethink that relationship. And we did it again in the first term with China, where we actually worked with China to make sure there was enough product on the market for them to reduce their imports of Iranian oil. And they did it. And they told us it's not a choice for us. Doing business with a $30 trillion economy is what we want to do. We do not mean we like the cheap Iranian oil, but that's not central to our economic well-being. Our interaction with the United States is. And all sorts of things can happen to you. You can get cut off from the Federal Reserve, which is essentially where all of the world's financial transactions take place. So you're cutting yourself off from the world financial system. You can't, your assets are subject to seizure, so it's pretty dire. And I think you're going to see folks make very practical decisions that it's not worth it to do business with a failing economy and give up commerce with the United States.
2: The U.S. naval blockade of Iran, as you look at this, Victoria, has that been having an impact as well?
3: Yes, it's been devastating, and it really was a master stroke in April to turn the tables on Iran. You know, we hadn't known going into Epic Fury if they were going to actually play their card of harassing shipping through the Strait of Hormuz. They did play that card in March, and in April, the president turned the tables on them and said, you know what, if you won't let anyone else through, you're not going to go through either. And so it's really cut off their oil exports. Their pain threshold is around 500,000 barrels a day. If they can get that out, they're going to limp along. It's not nice, but they can do it. But we have gotten them down around 200,000 barrels a day, and they can't go on. I mean, that's them failure. It's coming down the pike for them. And on top of that, because they have such an underdeveloped economy, they are very heavily dependent on imports. And so things like processed oil products, like gasoline for cars, they have to import that, and they're not able to get enough of it in. And so we're hearing from inside Iran that there are terrible gas shortages, terrible lines, or stations just aren't opening at all. And so that's a huge problem for them that's making all their other problems worse.
2: I suppose part of the issue here is that those who are in charge, at least at the moment in Iran, they can't be pressured by the people as much as we can do, obviously, here in our country, Victoria. So as this pressure mounts, we also have the looming midterm elections, and this whole issue in Iran is having an impact on that. Do you see the Iranians as thinking that maybe they can wait us out, even despite these economic sanctions?
3: Well, it's interesting. I think they did think that before the blockade and before this announcement, but they're starting to talk a very different game. And yes, they don't care about the pain of the Iranian people, but make no mistake about it, they are terrified of the Iranian people. And the reason they reacted so violently, what happened in January was different from previous rounds of repression in 2019 or 2009, for example, when they killed maybe 1,000, 1,500 people, which is horrible and indefensible. But this time they went well beyond that. They, at least 25,000 were killed, maybe as many as 40,000. So they were leaving no one standing, which shows you they're in a very different place. And of course, that breeds no goodwill towards them from the Iranian people. And they're very limited in what they can do at this point to mollify the Iranian people. They're going to have to cut off the subsidies that they've been providing for food, for example, and that's going to cause a lot of other unhappiness.
2: And so the chess match continues over Iran. We have been talking with Victoria Coates. She is a vice president in the Davis Institute for National Security at the Heritage Foundation, a renowned national expert on these sorts of things. Victoria, tell us a little bit about Heritage, and also, obviously, a very complicated subject. Where can folks go on the web to read a lot of your research and commentary on this?
3: Well, the Heritage Foundation, which is occasionally in the news, Lumen, is, in fact, the world's largest conservative think tank, although we will engage with all of our partners across the political spectrum. We are a full-range think tank. We do national security. That's my piece of it. Also, we have a legal center, domestic policy, energy policy. Your audience should think of us as their outpost in Washington. We go there so they don't have to. You can find all of our work by our wonderful experts at heritage.org, and we're going to get a new website in the next couple of months. And so I invite folks to come and check it out.
2: Victoria Coates of the Heritage Foundation. Victoria, thank you so much for being back with us. Appreciate it.
3: Thank you. Anytime.
2: Scott Parkinson at the Club for Growth. We continue to have state-by-state primary election results. A couple of more states this week. Scott Parkinson is going to bring us up to date. Scott, as always, very good to have you here.
4: It's my pleasure.
2: Well, South Carolina had a runoff. There's a U.S. Senate seat there, and unfortunately, very sad circumstances. Everybody will recall that U.S. Senator Lindsey Graham passed away a couple of months ago. So a runoff election relative to who's going to hold that seat going forward. How did that turn out this past Tuesday?
4: Well, you might remember that following Lindsey Graham's death, his sister, Darlene Graham, was given sort of a placeholder title appointed by Governor McMaster. They were going to have this big special election to fill the Republican nomination, but she decided not just to be a placeholder and instead to run for the full six-year term. And she made the runoff against Congressman Ralph Norman. And when you sort of think about the geographic divide between South Carolina in the north and in the south, Graham did really, really well in the south along the coastline, and Ralph Norman's base was up north. This ended up being a fairly competitive runoff, but Graham prevailed in that one by about 6-8%. What we have now is her heading to the general election against a Democrat that should be a safe Republican seat.
2: Across the country in Oklahoma, Oklahomans were nominating candidates for governor. Club for Growth, a little bit involved in that. How did the gubernatorial runoff turn out?
4: So what you had here was the state attorney general, Gettner Drummond, running against Mike Mazie. Mike Mazie is a successful businessman. He's somebody that's worked in previous administrations in the budget and finance areas. And he's just a rock-solid conservative, also previously served in the legislature, had the record to back it up. And the Club for Growth PAC endorsed Mazie several months ago. President Trump also endorsed Mazie. This one was sort of a nail-biter, one of the closer races that the club has been involved in, at least during my tenure over the last 8 years. Mazie ended up prevailing and winning the Republican nomination by slightly more than 2,000 votes, which was less than 1%. We're really excited about that. The club PACs invested over $9 million in this race, really exposing Gettner Drummond's opposition to school choice. You know, ever since COVID, I think a lot of people are waking up in the states, understanding that schools are actually not providing the best opportunities through the public school system based on tying a student down to a zip code in a classroom. We support school choice that actually empowers parents and students to pick the best school that fits for them, making sure that the money follows them. Things like the backpack bill in Arizona, big policy priorities for the club. Mike Mazie is going to be a school choice champion in Oklahoma. We think that Gettner Drummond would have been sort of the worst thing that could have happened if you believe in empowering parents and students when it comes to K through 12 education. So we're thrilled for Mike Mazie winning the nomination. That's going to be a safe Republican seat in the general election.
2: As we look at the calendar now, Scott, just a few days away from the Labor Day weekend, most of the primaries are behind us, a couple scattered primaries still to occur in September. But for the most part, we are just about done with primary season. As we head into the fall here, Scott, just overall, I'm interested in your take on what the political climate is as the midterm election cycle heads into the home stretch.
4: Well, I think all throughout America, you got a lot of people that are wrapping up their summer plans. Their kids are going back to school. Vacations are closing down. People are starting to pivot their attention toward the November 3rd elections. And when that happens, I think that people will start to do research and educate themselves on the crazy positions that some of these Democrats are taking. I think that they will look at 4 years ago, 2 years ago, when Joe Biden was president of the United States, you know, and I say that in quotes because we know that he really wasn't calling the shots. Now we have accountability with a Republican government in the House, Senate, and White House. And obviously, there's still a high cost of living. There's still affordability crisis that was caused by over 21% inflation during those 4 years of Joe Biden. And I think people are going to have to ask themselves, do they want to go back to the economy that leads to rapid inflation, higher costs, not just at the grocery store and the gas pump, but, you know, in all sectors of life, lower opportunities for employment, and just really this vision of socialism that the radical left has tried to usher in since 2018. There's even Democrats out there that think AOC is actually the future of their party, and they want to nominate her to run in 2028. And so I think that there's quite a dichotomy here when you think about the Republicans and what we've been able to accomplish with the One Big Beautiful Bill Act. A lot of people forget it's not just the extension and expansion of the Trump 2017 Tax Cuts and Jobs Act. This had the most comprehensive welfare reform that we have ever seen, far more robust than even the welfare reform that was achieved during the Clinton years alongside Newt Gingrich and the Gingrich Revolution. He also had the most robust school choice tax credit program in the One Big Beautiful Bill Act. You know, it's also known as the Working Families Tax Cut. We made permanent this idea that you can fully expense all your capital expenditures before you have tax liability. That's a big, big boost for economic growth. Then you think about the border security provisions, the provisions to enhance our national security. Republicans got a lot done in that One Big Beautiful Bill. And we're going to promote this vision of economic freedom, liberty, opportunity, limited government, individual rights, and prosperity for all Americans in all communities.
2: And where can we find you on the web to learn even more about all of those things?
4: Well, our website is clubforgrowth.org. And the interesting thing about our website is you can actually visit it and sign up to become a member for free. We have over 550,000 members from all walks of life. And again, that website is clubforgrowth.org.
2: Scott Parkinson from the Club for Growth. Scott, looking forward to checking in with you next week, and we'll go all around the country next week and take a look at the individual races. So looking forward to having you back, and thank you for being here.
4: You're welcome.
2: Among the mundane but very important items which America does not manufacture enough of are elevators. Eric Boehm of Reason Magazine looks into our lagging elevator industry. Eric?
5: So here's a strange fact about modern America. We invented the elevator as we know it, and yet when it comes to actually building elevators, we've managed to make the process just remarkably expensive, complicated, and really slow. I mean, think about how often you use one. In fact, you probably don't really think about it when you use one. You push the button, you step in, you zoom off, you step out and go on about your day. It's easy to forget just how revolutionary that little box is, that elevator. Without it, modern cities simply wouldn't exist. We couldn't have skyscrapers. You couldn't have a 40-story apartment building, no penthouse apartments. And for millions of people who use wheelchairs or walkers or strollers, just getting around day-to-day life could be dramatically harder. Around the world, people ride an elevator roughly a billion times a day. And in the United States alone, elevator travels more than 2.5 billion miles every year. That's more than all of the miles traveled by trains and airplanes combined. So here's the big question. If elevators are that important, why has America gotten so bad at building them? Hi, folks. I'm Eric Boehm with Reason Magazine. Thanks for joining us on this edition of American Radio Journal. I recently wrote an article for Reason Magazine, and we've got an accompanying video that you can find on Reason TV at YouTube that looks at this question in much more detail than we'll be able to cover today about why America just doesn't build as many elevators anymore. We've got a really fun backstory about the history of the elevator, too. Lots of fun facts in there, stuff that you've probably never heard or never really thought about before. But I want to bring a couple of those points to the show here, because a couple of these things I think are important and really worth highlighting, because the rules that we've created, some with good intentions and others without such good intentions, have made it more expensive to build elevators, and as a result, more expensive to build housing, more expensive to build just about anything in America. So let's start with some of the numbers. America has a lot of elevators. We've got over a million of them, actually. That sounds like a lot. It sounds it's a big number, and it is. But compared with other wealthy countries, we're actually kind of elevator poor. The United States has about 3.1 elevators for every 1,000 people. France and Germany have three times as many on a per capita basis. New York City and Switzerland have about the same population, and New York City has a lot more big buildings, but Switzerland has twice as many passenger elevators. So why is that? Well, one big reason is the price tag. There's a 2024 report from the Center for Building in North America that estimates installing a new four-stop elevator in New York City costs about $158,000. In Switzerland, it's about $36,000. The American elevator costs 3 to 4 times as much. And when something costs more, you're going to get less of them, of course. And one reason for the high cost is regulation. Now, of course, safety regulations matter. Nobody wants an elevator that's unsafe or that suddenly becomes an express ride to the basement. But regulations that have nothing to do with safety have had some serious unintended consequences. For example, American elevators are generally required to be significantly larger than elevators installed in many European countries and in other parts of the world. The idea here is understandable. It's even well-intentioned. You want to make sure there's enough room in an elevator for a wheelchair, for a stretcher, for emergency access. But American requirements often go well beyond what is necessary just to accommodate, say, a wheelchair or a stretcher. In some places, many cities have rules that say the elevators must be big enough to turn a stretcher around inside the elevator. European cities and countries often don't have that same rule. Sounds like a small difference, but it's actually quite significant. When you have to build a larger elevator, that means you're requiring more space in a floor plan. That also means the elevator weighs more. It's a bigger elevator that requires more heavy-duty equipment, and it costs more to install. So what ends up happening is that developers often then decide to leave the elevator out of the building altogether, particularly if it's a smaller building, 3 or 4 stories high. And so a rule that is intended to make those buildings more accessible actually ends up having the opposite effect. It makes it less accessible if the cost of the elevator is so much that people don't build them. But perhaps the strangest part of the American elevator system, the American elevator problem, involves prefabrication. In much of the rest of the world, elevators are manufactured in factories and then brought to construction sites to be installed. That's faster and it's cheaper. And importantly, those elevators are just as safe. But in the United States, union rules basically prohibit that sort of factory-built elevator construction. That means that instead of just installing factory-built components on site, elevators have to be built on site by hand when a new building is going up. Now imagine if that rule was in place for, say, your oven in your kitchen, right? Rather than buying an oven at the store and having it installed in your kitchen, you had to hire a unionized worker to come in and build an oven piece by piece in the kitchen for you. That would obviously cost a lot more. It would make the kitchen renovation that you're doing a lot more expensive. And so you can see how these things just sort of accumulate over time. More expense, more time, more cost. And the consequences, of course, go far beyond just the elevator itself. We spend enormous amounts of time talking about how to make housing more affordable, but affordability isn't just about the rent that is charged on the finished product. It's about all of these little pieces, all of the things that go into building new housing or upgrading existing housing. And this is where the elevator really becomes more than just an elevator. It's sort of a case study in a much bigger American problem. We're very good at inventing things. We're not always very good at making it easy to build them. We regulate things sometimes for very legitimate reasons, but over time, those systems can accumulate. One rule gets added to another, one restriction layered on top of another, and eventually something that used to be cheap and relatively simple becomes extraordinarily expensive. The elevator once changed America. It allowed cities to grow in all sorts of different ways. It transformed the way that we live and work and move around. The technology today is something that we tend to take for granted. But it's a cost that we shouldn't take for granted. It's something we should look more closely at. Because if America wants more housing, more accessible cities, more affordable construction, then you've got to make it easier to get up to those high floors. For Reason Magazine, I'm Eric Boehm. Check out our latest video on this. America invented elevators. Now we suck at building them. That's the headline on it. You can find that at Reason.com. Or check out the video at Reason TV on YouTube. And catch me right back here next week on another edition of American Radio Journal.
2: Our nation's founding fathers were conflicted over the issue of slavery, but the principles of equality they enshrined in the Declaration of Independence set us off on the right course. So says American Spectator Editor-in-Chief Dr. Paul Kengor on this American Radio Journal commentary.
6: As America this 2026 continues to commemorate its 250th anniversary, we remember what we hold dear about our founders, but also what we regret. And no doubt, the latter includes the issue of slavery. It's the elephant in the living room, or in Independence Hall. The Declaration's promise of independence certainly didn't extend to Black Americans. The full story about those men, the nation they founded, and their tragic experience with slavery is actually much more complicated. One might start with George Washington, the father of our country. He was his countrymen's unanimous choice for president. He was so beloved, so revered, that many wanted him to be king. And yet, that father of a country known for independence and liberty owned slaves. To maintain his farm at Mount Vernon, Washington relied on 316 slaves, of which 143 were in his possession entirely, but not without pain to his conscience. Washington viewed slavery as a necessary evil to maintain his property. In April 1786, he lamented to Pennsylvanian Robert Morris, quote, "There is not a man living who wishes more sincerely than I do to see a plan adopted for the abolition of it," unquote. In an August 1799 letter to Robert Lewis, Washington stated emphatically, quote, "I am principled against this kind of traffic in the human species," unquote. Many slave-owning founders were highly conflicted. They knew it was wrong, and they said so explicitly. Consider Thomas Jefferson, author of the Declaration of Independence. In his 1787 Notes on the State of Virginia, Jefferson said, quote, "I tremble for my country when I reflect that God is just." He hoped, quote, "under the auspices of heaven for a total emancipation," unquote. Thomas Jefferson responded with more than mere words. In his first term in Virginia's House of Burgesses, Jefferson, even as he personally owned 200 slaves, nonetheless proposed legislation to emancipate slaves in Virginia. The motion was defeated. In his 1774 draft instructions to the Virginia delegates to the First Continental Congress, Jefferson explicitly called for an end to the slave trade. In 1784 in Congress, he proposed a law banishing slavery from the entire new Western territory. It failed by only one vote. As president in 1807, Jefferson urged Congress to, quote, "withdraw the citizens of the United States from all further participation," unquote, in slavery. Jefferson was personally compromised, like George Washington, but he nonetheless did his part to try to end slavery. Many founders were in that position, if not all. Historian Thomas West stated categorically, quote, listen carefully, "Every leading founder acknowledged that slavery was wrong. All of the founders, even those who defended slavery, knew well that blacks are human beings. Most important," adds West, quote, "the ground for the eventual total abolition of slavery was laid in the establishment of the equality principle advanced by Jefferson, Madison, Franklin, Hamilton, Adams, Washington, and other leading founders, many of whom had no slaves at all. It would take a man named Abraham Lincoln to fully extend that equality principle to all Americans, including Black Americans. Abolishing the evil of slavery in America, as in every other country, simply would not and could not happen overnight. It took time and it took pain. Blood would be spilled at an unprecedented level. The bloodiest war in the nation's history, the Civil War. More Americans died in the Civil War than in all other wars combined in the history of America. Think about that. The American Revolution put forth the promise of liberty, but it was Lincoln and the Civil War that would enact it for all Americans, including those held in bondage. All of this is reason to celebrate the 250th anniversary of the Declaration of Independence. Its signers were flawed men, but its principles were not. For American Radio Journal, I'm Paul Kengor. Thanks for listening.
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8: Lift off. I'm Roxanne Evans, Fox News. NASA launched its newest $4 billion space observatory from the Kennedy Space Center today. Fox's Madison Scarpino reports.
9: The Nancy Grace Roman telescope is as big as a tour bus. It's as heavy as a T-Rex, according to NASA officials. It's kind of like a giant digital camera, and experts are saying it's the next big thing in space discovery. During its five-year mission, the Roman is set to work as a discovery machine, which could answer tons of questions we have about the mysteries of space. NASA officials say the telescope will help bring humanity closer to finding out some things like, what is the universe made of? How does it work? Are we alone? Former NASA astronaut Butch Wilmore tells Fox the Nancy Grace Roman is leaps and bounds beyond our current space capabilities, which he says are already substantial.
8: And the launch comes after NASA canceled plans to save its Swift space telescope, which will burn up in the atmosphere later this year. Meanwhile, NASA still using both the Hubble Space Telescope and the James Webb Space Telescope. A shooting at a rave in northern Switzerland kills one woman and injures five others. Fox's Marianne Rafferty with more.
10: A manhunt is underway in northern Switzerland for an early morning mass shooting. It happened at a horse track during a rave. Police say at least one person was killed and five others were hurt. Some of the injuries are considered to be serious. Right now, it isn't clear how many suspects police are looking for or what led to the shooting.
8: Local police say the 22-year-old woman died at the scene. Four men and one woman between 24 and 27 years old were taken to the hospital. All of the victims, residents of Switzerland. 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
3: Successful liftoff. I'm Angelo Bavaro, Fox News. NASA launched its next generation telescope from the Kennedy Space Center in Florida this morning to help unlock the universe's deepest mysteries.
4: This Roman telescope is said to be the next big thing in space discovery, and we're expecting to learn a lot from it. It happened on time. The weather was good. The SpaceX Falcon Heavy rocket successfully reached orbit with the Roman. NASA says the rocket's engines and side boosters can generate more than 5 million pounds of thrust. It's mind-blowingly powerful. The twin boosters separated from the rocket about 4 minutes into the flight, just as planned. The boosters will be landing back on Earth. And this telescope is just beginning its long journey. It will go more than 1 million miles away from Earth. During its five-year mission, the Roman is set to work as a discovery machine, finding, according to NASA officials, tens of thousands of new planets, billions of galaxies, tens of billions of stars.
3: That is Fox's Madison Scarpino. Iran is promising to resist new U.S. sanctions, and at the same time, the nation's leaders are signaling they are open to a diplomatic resolution.
5: As the war passes the sixth-month mark, there are no signs either side is backing down. President Trump is insisting Iran is, quote, begging to make a deal. And while Tehran is publicly downplaying the impacts of the sweeping sanctions, Iran's president is now acknowledging the economic pressure is taking a toll. The White House says the sanctions are meant to cut off Iran's revenue.
3: That is Fox's Marion Rafferty. This comes as U.S. Central Command announces that the Strait of Hormuz is clear of all naval mines. Iceland's voters rejecting a measure to restart negotiations to join the European Union more than a decade after previous talks died. 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

0: little questions. I liked that.
1: But see, now AI is taking it all over.
0: All right.
1: So you're not going to have that.
0: I don't have to worry about it anyway. Mm-hmm.
1: Not at all. What's the most popular dating app? Do you know what it is?
0: Hinge.
1: Google Calendar. Hey, still ahead. A guy I've never met called my phone and asked me to look something up for him.
0: Just out of the blue?
1: Tell you more about that. Some police are now using AI to conduct witness interviews.
0: Oh, because a calendar has dates on it.
1: So smart. And your job title is quietly costing you money, and I've got the exact prompt to fix that. Hey, AI is changing the world, and there's no question it's making technology smarter. 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
1: 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Sheila in Long Beach, California, let's start with you this hour. So glad to have you on board with us.
6: Thank you. How are you today?
1: Fabulous. So what's on your mind?
6: Well, I am interested. Well, first and foremost, I am all things AI. I am a fan. I love AI. I create marketing type of ideas. I do filming. I use it as my own personal studio, if that makes sense.
1: Okay.
6: But I need a job. I need to turn my fun into income.
1: Okay. So how good are you at this? Be honest.
6: Well, I believe that I'm really good. It's all in the details. Right. And if you can see some of my work, you know, I sent a few things over that were of you, actually. I took a photo in one of your flyers and created a video.
1: Oh, I have to. You know what? I apologize. I did not take a look at it.
0: I want to see this.
1: I'd like to see it. All right. So we're going to say that you're amazing. And
6: okay.
1: So is that really your forte, is to make some short videos?
6: You know, my forte is I love short. However, I like creating.
1: Okay.
6: So, I like to bring things to life. It's
1: okay.
6: Visual for me.
1: Well, I think if you're looking for money, where it might be is by going after local businesses that needs shorts and reels. They don't have anybody on, you know, their team to do this on a regular basis. I'm talking about like dentists, some doctors, gyms, real estate agents, restaurants, okay. Contractors. And that's where, you know, you may be able to charge $100 to $150, maybe even more dollars per video. The question is, how do you find these people, right? Well, number one, you have to have a pretty robust channel yourself where you are showing what you can do for various businesses. And then you can advertise on a place like Fiverr or Upwork that this is something that you need to do or something that you can do.
6: Yes.
1: But in order to get more business, I would pick three local businesses and I'd knock on their door and say, I looked at your social media, you know, maybe a bakery, something very, you want something very visual. And real estate agents, they always need short videos about their listings. And say, I will create the two or three videos for you for free. If you'll give me permission to use those in my social media marketing. Now, since you are into all AI, make sure that you get a release that allows you to do this. Because I don't want a restaurant or something coming back to you later on going, oh, you never had permission to actually do that. I didn't know that was going on. So make sure that you have an agreement with that. Some people might be offended because you're using my copyrighted material without my permission.
0: Sure.
1: I personally would be better off
0: being asked first.
1: Yes, being asked first to say,
6: okay.
1: And then maybe they would show this is what you could do later on. And this is what you could do for me. But I would want you to ask me for my permission up front.
0: And the only one thing I would say is
6: I'm sorry.
0: No, that's okay.
6: I want to say I'm sorry, Kim, because I definitely used you.
1: Well, just don't be posting it because the lawyers will come calling.
6: No, I certainly would not. I promise.
0: Just right.
6: Just to show you my personal flex. That's all.
1: Well, you know what? If you're great, I'll hire you.
0: Yeah, she sent it to you. You'll have to check it out.
1: I'll look at that.
0: You just want to make sure, though, that it doesn't look like AI slop. Because right now,
1: that's for sure.
0: People are turning on the internet when it looks like AI.
1: All new opportunities. You know, we're going to be talking a little bit about that. You may not be getting the best opportunities because you're not using the right title, and AI will help you with that. But this is just an example. I love this. This woman just loves to create AI materials or use AI to create marketing materials. And she can turn this into a little profit center.
0: And it's something she loves to do. So if she can turn it into a business, she's going to love to do her job.
1: And if you're listening saying, you know what? I have an idea for a business. You know, run it by me. You know, I like to say I did. I created this network, no debt, no investors. It's probably the most expensive MBA that I've ever gotten or anybody could get in history. But if you go to commando.com, that's KOMANDO.com, there's a button at the top that says Ask Kim. And drop me a note. I read every single note. Hey, still to come, we're going to be talking about a police department where detectives are asking witnesses what happened is not a person. It's actually artificial intelligence, and it's kind of a wild story you don't want to miss.
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0: This is pretty wild. Because of ChatGPT and Gemini and Grok and Claude and Perplexity and all the rest,
1: right,
0: is that a lot of websites are going under because they're not getting the traffic that they used to from Google.
1: Right.
0: And it has happened to us. Our traffic is down like 85%.
1: Compared to when? A year ago? 6 months ago?
0: Maybe a couple of years ago.
1: Okay.
0: Yeah. And so the scammers have figured this out. So when a website goes under, that domain goes up for sale.
1: Okay.
0: And so the scammers are buying the website and then making it kind of look like the old website and then loading it with malware.
1: I saw this happen with a tractor dealership. A guy had a tractor dealership, went out of business. They hijacked the domain, and then they were trying to sell people tractors through Facebook Marketplace, and it looked legitimate because they would say, oh, yeah, go check out our selection at our website.
0: So you have to be really, really careful. If you have anything that's bookmarked in your browser and you're just clicking it, like, oh, yeah, I'd like to check that out, probably not the best idea. Crystal in Billings, Montana, welcome. Looks like you're having some trouble with a group chat. And Andrew said we were just talking about that.
1: Yes, this happened to me.
2: Yes, yes. I am very interested in your help.
0: So tell us what's going on.
2: I have a 12-year-old daughter. We have we call it our family cell phone. Up to this point, she's really used it to communicate with us, call us, like, I'm ready to be picked up kind of thing. Maybe called a couple friends on it. She has, like, 3 contacts in her family. One of her friends gave out the number to another friend at school who then started, and I don't know who the child is, a group chat mixed with boys and girls all ages around 12. That chat goes off 500 times in a day. I want to get out of that chat.
0: You're and like, then, stop.
2: Yes. And beyond, you know, all the notifications, they're 12-year-olds. There is some inappropriateness that I do not appreciate. So, you know, when I was growing up, it was like guilt by association. My parents taught me, get out of the group that's not doing right because you don't want to be implicated. So I worry about that. And then I really worried about that when the FaceTime messages were trying to come through at 11 o'clock at night.
1: And do you remember the name of the chat?
2: Get out.
1: I need to know, do you remember the name of the group chat?
2: Yes. Yep.
1: What was it called?
2: It was, so her school is called PMS and then GC. So PMSGC, and then it had like the logo for her.
0: Okay, well, that's mascot.
1: They went clean.
0: Okay, what was your son's?
1: I cannot say the name of the group chat my son was added to.
0: And how many messages were you getting?
1: 44 kids in the group chat, all at his junior high. He told me about it. He's like, I don't know what to do. It won't stop. We cleared it. 1 hour later, we came back, 342 messages.
2: This is exactly what happened to me.
1: And
2: how do I get out of it?
1: He leaves, just like you did with your family phone. He leaves, and then I asked him, who do you know who's in the group chat? And he's like, I only know William and Marco. And I was like, okay, those have to be the kids that are adding you back. But no, the bullies find out the phone number once you're added, and they just keep adding you so they can talk trash.
2: Yeah, that's exactly one of the first comments in there was, why is so-and-so in this group? And so things like that, that you're like, just get them out. But I reached out to her one friend that she knew in the group, and she said, I'm not the one who added you. I'm not sure how to help.
0: You know what? It could also be, depending upon the settings, is that there's some of these chats that even if you have that person in your contacts, that uh-huh. it's easy for them to be added to the chat.
1: And when you join, though, when someone adds you, let's say it's Marco, and my son is not in that person's contacts, on the message it will say, Marco has added, and then just his phone number.
0: Exactly. Yes.
1: So 100%. You're not hiding your identity at all.
0: So mm-hmm. Was Francis and Chris, was it a mixed group? Like
1: yes,
0: Android, Apple?
1: Girl. Oh, no, it was all iPhones.
0: Are you all iPhone too, Crystal?
2: No, I think it's mixed Android and iOS. When I was trying to look into it, I don't know for sure, but when I was trying to look into it with the help of like ChatGPT, and it said, this is a mixed group, and this is why you're having this problem.
0: Yeah, because you can't leave.
1: Mm-hmm.
2: Is that what it is? You can't.
0: No, it's a nightmare. Matter of fact, I have my husband has me in one of his groups, and one of his friends added me to my husband's group, and they talk all the time like, well, what's going on with the train station? I'm like, oh my God. You know.
2: And then someone likes that message, yes, and you get another notification.
0: And it's sometimes it's about ham radio. I'm like, that is the most boring topic in my entire life.
1: Can I also add on to one thing Crystal said? These children, yeah, these 12-year-olds are the most vile human beings I've ever seen put messages in a phone. It is unbelievable.
2: And you don't want your child implicated in that. And I blocked everybody.
1: That's what I did.
2: Including the one friend she knew. I just blocked it. And now it stopped. But I do worry if something happened in that group and, you know, people were involved, would she then also be called in because her number is still part of that group?
1: Well, I mean, she might be, but the text trail is going to show she never contributed to whatever happened.
0: Yeah. I mean, she left, you know.
2: Yeah.
0: You know, you can go nuclear and get a new phone number.
1: But the blocking works.
2: What do you do the next time it happens?
0: Exactly. It is. And so were there pictures in this one?
2: So, yes, that's when she did the same exact thing your son did. She gave me the phone right away and said, Mom, what is this? And so I'm looking at it, and it started, like I said, of why is this person in there? Vulgar language. And then there were pictures of, that's how I knew some of the kids that were in it, because they just started taking selfies, and then pictures of their feet. And I'm like, this is going nowhere fast. And that's, I'm like, get her out, abort, abort.
1: For my son's feed, it was all memes. It was literally meme after meme after meme after meme. Because they can copy and paste those. They can add them through Giphy really quick. So they're just speed running memes for hours.
0: What a nightmare.
1: Oh, it was so bad.
0: So in order for me to get out of this chat, is I actually have to tell the guy who's in charge of the chat to take me out.
1: Or you can just block all the numbers.
0: Oh, I got a BlackBerry and I got to block some other people.
1: Yeah, you have BlackBerry first. We all know that.
0: Yes. Hey, listen, it's the first week of school. Your kid gets an email. Your assignment didn't upload. 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What is your exact job title?
1: Morning show co-host.
0: Is that it?
1: Yeah.
0: I'm chief executive officer.
1: Ooh, CEO.
0: I have a friend, Sarah. She's 12 years in marketing. She job hunts by typing in marketing director, and she's not really finding the jobs that she wanted. So I was talking to her. I said, you know, you want to make sure that you put AI specialist or some type of term that's going to give you a higher paying job.
1: But is she an AI specialist?
0: She uses AI. I mean, are there truly AI specialists? There are now. They're saying new degrees, like instead of the chief executive officer, the chief AI analyst, right, or something like that. But if you are looking for a job, what you want to do is no longer just say marketing director or marketing coordinator. Post your resume into your favorite chatbot.
1: Mm-hmm.
0: And then just say, what are some job titles that are going to give me the biggest breadth of an opportunity with the highest salary? And I think you might be surprised at what you might find.
1: All right. Should I try it?
0: Yeah.
1: Do you want me to leave then? Is that what you're saying?
0: I didn't say that. Oh, I'm just trying to help you.
1: Oh, that's sweet. Thank you.
0: Help you excel in life.
1: Kim Commando, stop.
0: Hey, there were about 80 apps on your phone. You used 9. I'm going to tell you what the other 71 are doing right now. And the one word that stops it all.
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0: Okay, I want you to look at your phone right now. Well, if you're not, if you're driving, don't look. Just work with me on this. I bet you just have pages and pages of apps that you just don't use anymore. And maybe you actually use only, I don't know, 7 or 9 or 10. And all the other ones, the 70 odd ones, are just watching you. 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They're checking your camera, your contacts, your location. 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

0: Blessed be God, Father, Son, and Holy Spirit.
1: And blessed be His kingdom, now and forever. Amen.
0: Almighty God, to you all hearts are open and all desires known, and from you no secrets are hid. Cleanse the thoughts of our hearts by the inspiration of your Holy Spirit, that we may perfectly love you and worthily magnify your holy name through Christ our Lord.

0: The Lord be with you.
1: And also with you.
0: Let us pray. Lord of all power and might, the author and giver of all good things, graft in our hearts the love of your name, increase in us true religion, nourish us with all goodness, and bring forth in us the fruit of your good works. Through Jesus Christ, our Lord, who lives and reigns with you and the Holy Spirit, one God, forever and ever. Amen.

A reading from the book of Jeremiah. O Lord, you know, remember me and visit me, and bring down retribution for me on my persecutors. In your forbearance, do not take me away. Know that on your account I suffer insult. Your words were found, and I ate them, and your words became to me a joy and the delight of my heart. For I am called by your name, O Lord, God of hosts. I did not sit in the company of merrymakers, nor did I rejoice. Under the weight of your hand I sat alone, for you had filled me with indignation. Why is my pain unceasing, my wound incurable, refusing to be healed? Truly you are to me like a deceitful brook, like waters that fail. Therefore, thus says the Lord, if you turn back, I will take you back, and you shall stand before me. If you utter what is precious and not what is worthless, you shall serve as my mouth. It is they who will turn to you, not you who will turn to them. And I will make you to this people a fortified wall of bronze. They will fight against you, but they shall not prevail over you. For I am with you to save you and deliver you, says the Lord. I will deliver you out of the hand of the wicked and redeem you from the grasp of the ruthless. The word of the Lord.

A reading from the letter of Paul to the Romans. Let love be genuine. Hate what is evil. Hold fast to what is good. Love one another with mutual affection. Outdo one another in showing honor. Do not lag in zeal. Be ardent in spirit. Serve the Lord. Rejoice in hope. Be patient in suffering. Persevere in prayer. Contribute to the needs of the saints. Extend hospitality to strangers. Bless those who persecute you. Bless and do not curse them. Rejoice with those who rejoice. Weep with those who weep. Live in harmony with one another. Do not be haughty, but associate with the lowly. Do not claim to be wiser than you are. Do not repay anyone evil for evil, but take thought for what is noble in the sight of all. If it is possible, so far as it depends on you, live peaceably with all. Beloved, never avenge yourselves, but leave room for the wrath of God. For it is written, "Vengeance is mine, I will repay."

0: The Holy Gospel of our Lord Jesus Christ according to Matthew.
1: Glory to you, Lord Christ.
0: Jesus began to show his disciples that he must go to Jerusalem and undergo great suffering at the hands of the elders and chief priests and scribes and be killed, and on the third day be raised. And Peter took him aside and began to rebuke him, saying, God forbid it, Lord. This must never happen to you. But he turned and said to Peter, Get behind me, Satan. You are a stumbling block to me, for you are setting your mind not on divine things, but on human things. Then Jesus told his disciples, If any want to become my followers, let them deny themselves and take up their cross and follow me. For those who want to save their life will lose it, and those who lose their life for my sake will find it. For what will it profit them if they gain the whole world but forfeit their life? Or what will they give in return for their life? For the Son of Man is to come with his angels in the glory of his Father, and then he will repay everyone for what has been done. Truly I tell you, there are some standing here who will not taste death before they see the Son of Man coming in his kingdom.
2: The Gospel of the Lord.
1: Praise to you,

Please be seated. I spent a big chunk of yesterday here at the church for the Diocesan Acolyte Festival. I realize that string of words won't immediately be meaningful to everyone right away. The Episcopal Diocese of Georgia holds an event once a year when acolytes, young ministers who serve in the liturgy, gather for training and fun. We were honored to be the hosts this year, so this building was a swarm with young ministers learning and running wild and exchanging stories and building connections from all across Central and South Georgia. These ministers joined our procession this morning, and in a few minutes we will commission them before they go back into their ministries in churches all across the diocese, joining in the church's proclamation of the gospel through worship. It has been my favorite kind of event, of wonderful, fun, meaningful activity of which I was not in charge. But I did get to help some and talk some with the kids and almost adults. I told them that their service at the altar is an expression of the promises made at their baptism and practice at living the Christian life. I think that's right. These ministries of facilitating worship for all of us are a great gift the young people give to the church. But the ministry of acolytes is also training them to see Christ in the ordinary and the extraordinary, in the simple and the complex, in their friends and in strangers. In the workshops and trainings that I attended, the most frequent key piece of advice that I heard was pay attention. And of course, we generally meant pay attention to the other ministers, to the clergy, to the flow of the liturgy, to the needs of the people. But the unspoken conviction underlying that pay attention is that careful attention to all of these things ends up leading to attention to the ways that Jesus Christ shows up in the prayers, the sacrament, the people praying, and the bonds between them. But a combination of the fun atmosphere and something like a failure of nerve kept me from going one step further. As they practiced carrying the cross in procession, I did not point out the obvious connection with today's gospel reading. I did not tell these beautiful, cheery young people that carrying the cross in the procession is oblique practice for carrying a cross after Jesus. And the path of Jesus just might go through Golgotha and Good Friday. In today's reading from Matthew, Jesus has begun to show his disciples that he must go to Jerusalem and undergo great suffering and be killed and on the third day be raised. This is immediately after Peter's climactic declaration that Jesus is the Messiah, the Son of God. And now Jesus begins to show them that that means a very different kind of victory than what they anticipated. I'm always cautious about claiming what Jesus' contemporaries expected of the Messiah, because I think those expectations were probably pretty diverse. But given Peter's response, it seems to me likely that one common expectation was along the lines of defeating all the failed or wicked leaders of religion and politics and replacing them with the Messiah himself, who would lead the religion and the state with justice in peace. We often talk about how wrong the messianic expectations of Jesus's contemporaries were. We don't as often admit that these are usually our messianic expectations too. Jesus tells Peter that he is thinking about earthly things rather than divine things. And part of what this means is that he is not dreaming big enough. Peter can't imagine
that Jesus the Messiah is not aiming at defeating the existing leadership. He is going to defeat death itself and all the systems that rely on death for their continued maintenance. He is going to go through death to bring new life. His death and resurrection open a new way of being, freed from the power of death, the possibility to live lives that are not dominated by death. Jesus is not going to take over the institutions of power. He is going to remake the world. He tells his disciples that to follow him means to take up our cross and follow him. That cannot mean that all followers of Jesus will be martyred. The last line of today's reading asserts that some of the folks standing around him then will not taste death before they see the Son of Man coming in his kingdom. This is not some guarantee of martyrdom, but an invitation into a new life that is not dominated by death. When we accept that invitation, we begin to follow Jesus, even if the way of the Messiah goes to Jerusalem, to Golgotha, to and through the grave. To take up our cross is not to run toward death. It is to walk or run wherever love leads us, even if that is to places we are afraid to go. We take the cross with us because we are not afraid of the empire's worst weapon. Our Lord has won that victory, and no threats can deter us from following Jesus on the way of love. Now, I realize that we've come a long way in a short period of time from the s'mores and laughter of the Acolyte Festival, from teenagers carrying the cross in procession. But the ministry of acolytes and all the work we do for others is training for the Christian life of following Jesus. That life may include brutal encounters with the empires of death, but for most of us, it is more likely to involve giving our lives away in 1,000 small ways as we follow Jesus, feeding the hungry, caring for the sick, welcoming the stranger, befriending the lonely, speaking the truth even when it is hard or dangerous, giving up our Sunday morning to make it easier for others to worship the way they need to. Jesus has shown us that true life is not a finite resource to be hoarded. It is a gift to be shared. It is a gift that only grows as it is given away. Amen.

0: We believe in one God, the Father, the Almighty, maker of heaven and earth, of all that is seen and unseen. We believe in one Lord Jesus Christ, the only Son of God, eternally begotten of the Father, God from God, light from light, true God from true God, begotten, not made, of one being with the Father. Through him all things were made, for us and for our salvation. He came down from heaven. By the power of the Holy Spirit, he became incarnate from the Virgin Mary and was made man. For our sake, he was crucified, not just Pilate. He suffered death and was buried. On the third day, he rose again in accordance with the scriptures. He ascended into heaven and is seated at the right hand of the Father. He will come again in glory to judge the living and the dead, and his kingdom will have no end. We believe in the Holy Spirit, the Lord, the giver of life, who proceeds from the Father and the Son. With the Father and the Son, he is worshiped and glorified. He has spoken through the prophets. We believe in one holy, Catholic, and apostolic church. We acknowledge one baptism for the forgiveness of sins. We look for the resurrection of the dead and the life of the world to come. Amen.
1: In peace, we pray to you, Lord God.
2: For all people in their daily life and work.
3: For our families, friends, and neighbors, and for those who are alone.
2: For this community, the nation, and the world.
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2: For the just and proper use of your creation.
3: For the victims of hunger, fear, injustice, and oppression.
2: For all who are in danger, sorrow, or any kind of trouble.
3: For those who minister to the sick, the friendless, and the needy.
2: For the peace and unity of the Church of God.
3: For all who proclaim the gospel and all who seek the truth.
2: For Sean, our presiding bishop, and Frank, our bishop. For Eric, Kimberly, Bill, Cynthia, Erwin, and Ted, our clergy, for Mary, our candidate for the priesthood, and for all bishops and other ministers.
3: For all who serve God in the church.
2: For the special needs and concerns of this congregation. Hear us, Lord.
3: For your mercy is great.
2: We thank you, Lord, for all the blessings of this life, especially Frank Rory Montgomery. We will exalt you, O God, our King.
3: And praise your name forever and ever.
2: We pray for all who have died, that they may have a place in your eternal kingdom, especially Francis O'Shea, Dolly Parton, and the victims of the floods in Nepal and Tibet. Lord, let your loving kindness be upon them.
3: Put their trust in you.
1: We pray to you also for the forgiveness of our sins. Have mercy upon us, most merciful Father. In your compassion, forgive us our sins, known and unknown, things done and left undone. And so uphold us by your Spirit, that we may live and serve you in newness of life, to the honor and glory of your name, through Jesus Christ our Lord. Amen.
0: Almighty God, have mercy on you, and forgive you all your sins through our Lord Jesus Christ, and strengthen you in all goodness, and by the power of the Holy Spirit, keep you in eternal life. Amen.
1: Please be seated unless you are an acolyte, in which case please come form a attractive gaggle grouping here at the base of the steps. You don't have to have, St. Paul's kids, if you're an acolyte who wasn't at the festival, go on down, y'all. You don't have to have been to the festival to come get commissioned.

0: Friends in Christ Jesus, we are all baptized by the one Spirit into one body and given gifts for a variety of ministries for the common good. Our purpose is to commission these candidates in the name of God to the special ministry to which they are called, the ministry of altar servers.
1: Are these candidates who stand before us prepared by a commitment to Christ as Lord, by regular attendance at worship, and by the knowledge of their duties to exercise their ministry as altar servers to the honor of God and well-being of God's church?
0: You have been called to this ministry in this diocese. Will you, as long as you are engaged in this work, perform it with care and love?
1: Will you faithfully and reverently execute the duties of your ministry to the honor of God and the benefit of the members of the congregations you serve? Do not be negligent, for the Lord has chosen you to stand in God's presence, to minister to Christ, and to be Christ's ministers.
0: To the God of my joy and gladness, in the name of God, I commission you as altar servers in the Diocese of Georgia. Let us pray. O God, bless these altar servers of your church, that they may so serve before your earthly altar in reverence and holiness, that they taste, even now, the joy of serving you and worshiping before your heavenly altar, through Jesus Christ our Lord. Amen.
1: The peace of the Lord be always with you.
0: Good morning and welcome. Thank you for being here today. I'd also like to greet those joining us through social media or through the radio. We're glad that you're able to worship with us in that way. And I'd like to give a special greeting to those who have joined us for the Acolyte Festival. We're so glad that you're here worshiping with us today. Y'all Acolytes, you've been fantastic to host. Thank you so much for your ministries and for being here this weekend. And families who brought them and now are praying with us. We're so glad we get a chance to pray with you today. If you are visiting with us for whatever reason, I invite you to find in the pew a card that says Connect on it. And if you fill that card out and either drop it in the offering plate as it comes by or hand it to me or Mother Kimberly as you leave, we'll reach out to you in the coming week and offer to get a cup of coffee to tell you more about St. Paul's and to get to know you a little bit better as well. There are a few things going on in the coming weeks, and they're listed out in the back of the bulletin on the announcements. I encourage you to read those with care. I'm going to highlight just a couple. Right after church today, we'll have a greeter orientation and training. So anyone who would like to become a greeter or a current greeter who would like to know how we're changing everything should join us in the parish hall right after church. We're not really changing everything. I was just trying to get you to come. For a greeter orientation, this crucial ministry of making people feel welcome as they arrive. Then, Wednesday night is our next men's monthly meal. The men of the parish gather at 4 to cook, and then the rest of us arrive at 6 to eat what they have cooked. Please join us. It is helpful for us to know how many folks are coming. On this Tuesday, no, next Tuesday night, is the next meeting of our women's ministry, WEAM. There are lots of other important announcements in the back of the bulletin. I want to tell you about what we're going to do at 9:30 next Sunday. Next Sunday, we'll have a special Sunday forum session with historian and author M.G. Schechtel, who is here today and will be with us next week and is kind of sort of one of ours, but he lives in Japan, so he's not here that often. And Bucky has written several books, but two of them are the Embers series that gather and tell the stories of those remaining survivors from the atomic bombs in Hiroshima and Nagasaki. So next week, he'll give an author's talk at the Sunday Forum, and then he and I will have a conversation, not about like historical trivia or facts about how things went, but about some of the theological themes that run through this beautiful project that he has produced. I hope that you will join us for that conversation as we talk about themes like memory and empathy and suffering, perseverance, community, and redemption. Bucky is extremely interesting and brilliant and can bring us perspectives that are often harder for us in America to get because he has become an expert in Japanese cultural history. So I hope I've embarrassed you enough. Please join us next Sunday at 9:30. The way we'll share communion this morning is most of you will come to the altar rail, and there one of the priests will give you a piece of bread and a common cup of wine will be following behind. You can eat that bread and then drink from the cup, or if you would rather have the bread dipped in the wine for you, just hold on to the bread that you're given, and the minister with the chalice will take the bread, dip it for you, and give it back to you. We'll also have a place where you can receive communion here in the floor that does not require stairs. And if you would like communion to be brought to you, please just notify an usher and we'll come to you in the pew. Everyone is welcome at the Lord's table.
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1: We lift them to the Lord.
0: Let us give thanks to the Lord our God.
1: It is right to give him thanks and praise.
0: It is truly right and good and joyful to give you thanks, all holy God, source of life and fountain of mercy. You have filled us and all creation with your blessing and fed us with your constant love. You have redeemed us in Jesus Christ and knit us into one body. Through your Spirit, you replenish us and call us to fullness of life. Therefore, joining with angels and archangels and with the faithful of every generation, we lift our voices with all creation as we

0: Blessed are you, gracious God, creator of the universe and giver of life. You formed us in your image and called us to dwell in your infinite love. You gave the world into our care that we might be your faithful stewards and show forth your bountiful grace. But we failed to honor your image in one another and in ourselves. We would not see your goodness in the world around us. And so we violated your creation, abused one another, and rejected your love. Yet you never ceased to care for us and prepared the way of salvation for all people. Through Abraham and Sarah, you called us into covenant with you. You delivered us from slavery, sustained us in the wilderness, and raised up prophets to renew your promise of salvation. Then, in the fullness of time, you sent your eternal work, made mortal flesh in Jesus, born into the human family, and dwelling among us, he revealed your glory. Giving himself freely to death on the cross, he triumphed over evil, opening the way of freedom and life. On the night before he died for us, our Jesus Christ took bread, and when he had given thanks to you, he broke it and gave it to his disciples and friends and said, "Take, eat. This is my body, which is given for you. Do this for the remembrance of me." As supper was ending, and Jesus took the cup of wine, and when he had given thanks, he gave it to them and said, "Drink this, all of you. This is my blood of the new covenant, which is poured out for you and for all, for the forgiveness of sins. Whenever you drink it, do this for the remembrance of me." Therefore, we proclaim the mystery of faith. Christ has died. Christ is risen. Christ will come again. Remembering his death and resurrection, we now present to you from your creation this bread and this wine. By your Holy Spirit, may they be for us the body and blood of your Son, Savior Jesus Christ. Grant that we who share these gifts may be filled with the Holy Spirit and live as Christ's body and blood in the world. Bring us into the everlasting heritage of your daughters and sons, that with Saint Paul and all your saints, past, present, and yet to come, we may praise your name forever.
1: Amen.
0: Through Christ, and with Christ, and in Christ, in the unity of the Holy Spirit, to you be honor, glory, and praise forever and ever. Amen. And now, as our Savior Christ has taught us, we are bold to say, Our Father, who art in heaven, hallowed be thy name. Thy kingdom come, thy will be done, on earth as it is in heaven. Give us this day our daily bread, and forgive us our trespasses, as we forgive those who trespass against us. And lead us not into temptation, but deliver us from evil. For thine is the kingdom, and the power, and the glory, forever and ever. Amen. Alleluia, Christ our Passover is sacrificed for us.
2: Therefore, let us keep the feast. Alleluia.
0: The gifts of God for the people of God.

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2: 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We're guessing, hoping, and my buddy said this should work, are officially taken off the table. 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That is exactly why we created the Retirement GPS Report. It's designed for people who want to be intentional, not wing it, through the most critical phase of life. Because the retirement journey should be rewarding and exciting, not frustrating and stressful. Each week, we break down holistic retirement planning using one simple acronym, RETIRE. R is for retirement, E for estate planning, T for tax planning, I for income planning, and R for risk management. And when all of those things come together, the last E, enjoyment, is more fully realized. So if you are tired of vague advice, confusing charts, and financial plans that only work on paper, you are in the right place. This is the Retirement GPS Show. All right, everybody, welcome to Retirement GPS Radio. This episode is one where we're going to do a little bit of a deep dive on conversions and why they may or may not make sense for you. All of this is kind of encapsulated in a portion of the Retirement GPS Report. And the Retirement GPS Report is that retirement analysis that we're pretty well known for that shows a before and an after, a current path, projection of where you are if nothing changed today versus where you could be with some common sense alterations. And everyone's Retirement GPS Report is indeed different. And that is the point. None of you out there are exactly the same either. So there is zero cookie cutter kind of action happening when we create a Retirement GPS Report. And one sleeve or portion of the Retirement GPS Report is the tax scorecard. Now, just like a golf scorecard, where the lower the score, the better, the tax scorecard is set up the same way. And its main purpose is to take qualified accounts, pre-tax accounts, and show you the other side of that pre-tax equation that you rarely, if ever, do get to see. In other words, what we're taught is to go ahead and invest pre-tax to save money, deposit money into 401ks, 403bs, TSPs, 457s, traditional IRAs, and all their cousins on a pre-tax basis. And that lowers our taxable income today. So it feels good in the moment. Many times, not always, but for most American savers who have done well, invested a lot over the years and been disciplined and achieved a respectable healthy rate of return, there comes with that short-term gain of being able to defer taxes until later a large cost or collateral damage on other parts of your plan. The tax scorecard is very good at showing that collateral damage. In other words, what is on the other side of the pre-tax equation? We know pre-tax dollars going in sounds good. We know the concept of being in a lower tax situation when we retire sounds good. As much of a myth as that has turned out to be for Americans that have done well. The fallacy has been, and it started out this way, so I'll give you some service on this here. The idea in 1978, when the 401k was conceived of and first adopted in 1979, was that, yes, you can invest money pre-tax and that when I retire, I'll have less income, so I'll therefore be in a lower tax bracket. It was a good theory. There were three main problems with it. Number one, and remembering it was not even a theory, actually, it was a hypothesis. Number one, people found out they need the same amount of money in retirement as they did pre-working most of the time. especially those first 5 to 8 years where it's go, go, go. All right. Well, okay. So income didn't go down because expenses didn't go down. They were simply replaced. We don't have kids. We don't have the mortgage. If we follow conventional wisdom, all that stuff, we simply replace it with more fun things and our spending is just as high, meaning our income and withdrawals from those types of accounts are just as high. So for many people, they did not have less income in retirement. The second problem was that taxes go up over time, not down, doggone it. Come on, think. Do you think the government will need more money or less money in the future? It's not a trick question. Does Congress lower its spending? Ever? What is our national debt? $40 trillion currently. How much does it go up every 60 seconds? $5.5 million. Our national debt increases by $5.5 million every 60 seconds and accelerating. So again, will the government need more money or less money in the future? If we have delayed or procrastinated taxes inside of 401ks, IRAs, and all of their cousins, we have a problem in the future. But no one shows you that problem. No one quantifies it. They simply say, repeating the myth, oh, you'll be in a lower tax bracket or tax situation when you retire. Well, we've gone through two problems there. Taxes go up over time, not down, and people need just as much income in retirement, generally speaking, as when you were still working. Number three, we lose deductions when we retire. Many people have a mortgage deduction, child and tax, child tax credits and deductions, and they're putting money away pre-tax into their retirement accounts. Guys, when you retire, what happens? The kids are grown and out of the house, so the credit and deduction disappear. Even if they haven't moved out, they still disappear. Secondly, you're not putting away money pre-tax anymore. And thirdly, if you've paid off the mortgage and were itemizing or come close to it, that big fat mortgage deduction is also all but gone. The three biggest deductions and credits that most people have while they are working disappear when you get to retirement or close in on it. So we've got increasing taxes. We've got lower tax credits, lower tax deductions, and the fact that we need just as much income for most people in retirement as we did when we were working. Those are the problems with this idea of having a lower tax situation and why more than 45, 46, 47 years since the adoption of the first 401k, do you think there has been a plethora of research and papers published on those that have done well and been disciplined in their working years to accumulate a nice nest egg, a nice pile of money, to see whether or not that hypothesis of having lower taxes in retirement actually held up? You bet they have. Overwhelmingly, the answer is no. You do not have less taxes in retirement, and every dollar, if you've procrastinated it in tax deferred or tax procrastination accounts, like 90%+ of Americans do, then you do have a problem. Every dollar is vulnerable to the future of taxes. Okay, so a little bit of foundation for you maybe, but the tax scorecard is really neat. And I want to jump into this example here. And as we do that, if you would like to get your retirement GPS report, including the tax scorecard, done for you complimentary, just be one of the first 9 today to call in and set up a visit. The phone number is 706-480-2893, 706-480-2893. Or you can set up your own visit if you would like at retirementgpsradio.com. Now, as a second incentive, an educational incentive, as always, we will also give you, if you're one of the first 9 today to call and set up that complimentary visit, a copy of the best-selling book by Ed Slott, called The Retirement Savings Time Bomb Ticks Louder. The Retirement Savings Time Bomb Ticks Louder. Ed Slott is a CPA, and he is regarded as America's expert on IRAs and pre-tax kinds of accounts. And his findings and his insights, I think you will find disturbing, but intriguing as to what you can do about it. All right, so again, that phone number is 706-480-2893. All right. Our retirement, our tax scorecard example. So we're going to meet John and Mary, of course, our fictitious couple for the day. But this example, like all the examples we share here on the show, are meant to give you rubber meets the road, math and application. We hope you do take notes. We hope you consider how it might apply to you. And of course, we are here to help when needed. So John here, let's look at John. He is 64 years old. He has a pre-tax balance, a 401k, of $1.2 million. His RMDs will start at age 75. At age 70, he plans on claiming at age 70, his Social Security will be about $36,000 a year. And he wants to look at what would happen if, number one, we didn't convert this $1.2 million balance, and what if we just took the RMDs and reinvested those RMDs? Great question. All right, so that's one path. He's 64 now, and we're going to plan through age 88. All right, well, let's look at, and married filing jointly, he has two more years of income. He makes about $84,000 a year. So he's got two more years of income, of wages. We're going to take that into account as well. Now, Mary is 62, so a couple years younger. She has about $250,000 in an IRA. She wants to see the same thing. What if we simply took the RMDs and reinvested them? What would our tax liability, not just on these accounts, but how would it affect Social Security? How would it affect IRMA, the surcharge on Medicare premiums? That is a nasty thing. How would it affect all of that? And she will take a spousal benefit of Social Security at $18,000 at age 68. So John is going to claim at his age 70, his $36,000 benefit, and Mary will get half of that as a spousal benefit at her age 68 at the same time. So what makes sense here? Well, we can look at a lot of different things. What we first want to do is look at what if we did nothing, took the RMDs and reinvested it, let it go, passed on the balance to the heirs, all of those things. You with me? Okay, here we go. If we did that, and let's assume, here, let me do this. Let's assume a 6.5% growth rate on the IRAs or 401k. Easy, right? Easy. Just 6.5%, nothing fancy. Very achievable, in other words, right, for the sake of the example. Let's also assume we experience a modest tax increase at year 7 of 10%. So if we were in the 10% effective rate, it would go to 11. If 20% was our effective rate, it would go to 22, right? A 10% increase as a ratio. Very modest. Is that foreseeable with what we just talked about, or national debt? How much it goes up by every 60 seconds. It's probably too conservative, but let's go with it. All right. All right. So $1.2 million for John, $250,000 IRA balance for Mary, 2 years apart. And we're also going to assume that while John decides to graduate at age 88, Mary lives to her age 95. So we're going to get into what we call the widow's penalty or widow's cliff. What if they did nothing? Let it go, took the RMDs, reinvested them, blah, blah, blah. Here's how it breaks down category by category. The taxes on their RMDs alone, just on the RMDs, would be $942,000 through Mary's age 95. $942,000. Remember, I'm starting to show you the other side of the pre-tax equation that no one talks about. Now, they don't want the RMDs, they don't need them, so if they reinvest them, where do most people reinvest them? Well, brokerage accounts, CDs, money market, something like that, right? Something that creates more tax. That would create an additional $669,000 of taxes through Mary's age 95. When both John and Mary have graduated from Earth, they pass on the balance to their heirs. Now, there's some planning that can be done. But on the conservative side, the heirs will owe about $550,000 in taxes. Another, so So wait, so $942,000 in taxes on their RMDs, $669,000 in taxes on the reinvested RMDs, $550,000+ in taxes the heirs will owe, all on this pre-tax balance between John and Mary's individual IRAs or pre-tax accounts. Now, if I were you, I'd be kind of scratching my head and saying, wait a minute, well, how many bites at the apple does the IRS get? Well, at least two more, and I want you to remember the name of these accounts. They're qualified accounts, most generally referred to as qualified accounts. What, with whom are they qualified? The IRS. So there's a lot of strings attached. Now we're going to get into the collateral damage, also part of the other side of the pre-tax equation that people don't talk about a lot. How do these accounts, how do John and Mary's accounts affect their social

0: 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It is voluntary or optional because you will see with proper planning it can go down. What about IRMA surcharges? IRMA surcharges are essentially a tax, and surcharge is a fancy word for tax, on your Medicare premiums. What triggers the IRMA surcharges? The same thing that triggers optional or voluntary taxes on Social Security. Predominantly, qualified accounts. Withdrawals from qualified accounts. Meaning IRAs and 401ks and all their siblings. For John and Mary, their IRMA surcharges, extra Medicare premiums, would be $303,000 through Mary's age 95. Guys, altogether, their total taxes and surcharges and all that, because of looking at their entire picture, would be about $2.6 million through age 95, through Mary's age 95. Yes, that includes the standard deduction. Yes, it includes inflation adjustment for the standard deduction. It includes the senior bonus deduction where applicable. It includes the extra standard deduction for people who are over 60. Yes, it includes all of that. It even has increasing tax brackets with inflation. All of that. $2.6 million throughout their retirement in taxes because of, largely, John's $1.2 million balance in a pre-tax account and Mary's $250,000. This is also if they did nothing but let it grow, take the RMDs and reinvest the RMDs. Pass it on to their heirs when they're done with this earth life. $2.6 million. This is part of the other side of the pre-tax equation. This is only part one of the tax scorecard. We're going to get to the solution. But I'm betting two things are probably happening to you right now as you're hearing this. One, no one's ever shown you something like that before, where they quantify your retirement tax burden in all aspects of your retirement. And secondly, you might be saying, yeah, but I've been taught my entire life I'll have lower taxes in retirement. That hypothesis has been backed away from by the financial industry. They don't tout it nearly as much as they used to because it has been exposed. And the hypothesis was based on looking at things in a silo or a vacuum, not all the collateral damage or voluntary taxation that qualified accounts like IRAs and 401ks can and do trigger. They are the culprits of Social Security taxation. They are the culprits of IRMA surcharges. So their own taxes notwithstanding, they also have ripple effects and splash damage to other parts of your plan. That is poor alignment. And if your advisor is just and forgive me here, but if they're just a pie chart guy, they're just focusing on your asset allocation and showing you a pie chart and how good the pie chart. Guys, that's not planning. 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It is complimentary. RetirementGPSRadio.com 706-480-2893 706-480-2893. If you are one of the
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0: combination yesterday. I'm going to go back with the combination of the guy who drove in the two runs yesterday.
1: Yeah, going gap to gap has been really cool to see for Michael Harris II, because that's been a big reason why he's had consistency, I think, this year. Not just a good season, but consistency
0: plus
1: this year.
0: You know, again, the strikeouts, if you hover them down, if you're not going to pick up the walks, make sure you're hitting the ball into places. Gap is always good.
1: Yep. All right, for all of us here at the Braves Radio Network, Lucas Kochevar and Joe Virgin behind the glass, he's Chris Domino, and I'm Barrett Salee. Braves and Rockies, Game 3, coming your way next.
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2: Sauce.

0: One ball, two strikes. Ozzie waits. And the pitch to him. Check swing. Did he go around the appeal? They say no. That might have been a break for Ozzie. So the count evens at 2-2. The next offering swung on, pulled near the bag and gloved, and not by, and gets by Rumfield, and around to third goes Dubon. The ball kicks away from Johnson, so here comes Dubon to the plate, and he is out at the plate. Looks like the Braves might challenge us at the plate. We'll see. I thought he was a dead out there. Still waiting. And the Braves are going to challenge it. I'm not sure what Mauricio did to think that he was safe, but he immediately threw his hands up like he was safe.
1: Well, he slid to the back point of the plate and tried to swim around the tag. I think he's in there, to be quite honest.
0: Well, if his right hand hit the plate, he is.
1: I mean, the catcher, Sullivan's diving at him, and I thought he whiffed him altogether. His left arm is extended. And look, if he got...
2: the call of no blocking and the call of safe at home plate.
0: So it's being challenged.
1: You know what? He might have got the left hand. I was looking at the torso, Joe. I thought the glove missed the torso, but I think it got the... Yeah, it got the left hand before he got his right hand on the plate. That's what it is.
0: Oven mitt.
1: Yeah.
0: Great effort by Mauricio. I mean, the ball was there waiting on him, and he made it very close. Rockies are walking off the field. And it goes a double for Ozzie, but Mauricio out 9-2, at least for the moment. Waiting on New York.
1: The crowd seems to like it, but I'm seeing the glove hit the left hand, the arm that he's not reaching for the plate for. He's reaching with the right hand around the back of the plate, and I think the glove hit the sliding mitt on the left hand before he touched the plate.
0: Pretty incredible to make it that close.
1: Yes.
0: Well, New York's not sure either. They're taking their sweet time here. And here we go.
2: After review, there was no violation of the collision rule, and the call of out is confirmed.
0: So the Braves were questioning whether or not the plate was being blocked, not about the tag.
1: They were actually challenging both, the tag and the block.
0: Okay.
1: Yeah.
0: Well, it was confirmed. He's out, inning over, and we go to the seventh. Braves still up 2-1.
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0: Thank you, Timothy. That is Timothy Miller. We go to the bottom of the seventh inning, 2-1 Braves.
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What a great homestand so far. Actually, there's one game to go, and that's tomorrow against the San Francisco Giants, who will be in town for a makeup game. But while that's going on, Braves have won all six games played so far on this homestand. Home Depot proud to present today's player of the game. It goes to Matt Olson. 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And that player of the game built by the Home Depot, how doers get more done. For the Braves, the line score, 3 runs, 10 hits, no errors, 10 left. For the Rockies, 2 runs, 7 hits, an error, and 5 left. Medeiros, with his work in the 10th inning, gets the win. He's 4-1. Ryan Feltner pitched great for the Rockies, but he takes the loss.

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0: Law Talk with State Senator Harold Jones will be here till about 6 o'clock this evening. If you'd like to call into the show, give us a call right now at 706-863-5800. And the senator is off this week, and filling in for him is the one and only Commissioner Jordan Johnson.
1: What's up, brother? How you doing?
0: You said you were never coming back, and here you are.
1: No, I didn't say never. I said I needed to take some time off, but I'm happy to be back. I jumped at the opportunity, man.
0: I am so glad to see you. Same. And you're doing great things. One thing that you've been doing is you've been wrestling some.
1: Yeah, you know, I enjoy a good fight every now and then. Yeah, I went over to a wrestling show. What was that, Friday night?
0: Uh-huh.
1: It's pretty fun stuff.
0: Right. And who put that show on? Where was it?
1: So it's hosted by the Phoenix Wrestling Experience. They are a homegrown wrestling promotion. Mm-hmm. And, you know, I like wrestling. I'm a wrestling fanatic. And what most people don't understand is that wrestling is a Southern thing, but Augusta is a wrestling city. And so anytime you get opportunity to go to a show, whether it's professional or independent, you should really take it. It's a treat.
0: Man, as a little boy, I remember my dad taking me to the Bell Auditorium Monday night wrestling, Mr. Wrestling number 2, Abdullah the Butcher, all yeah. that stuff. That was great.
1: Ric Flair and all those guys. Yeah,
0: man. So wrestling has really changed through the years. Now, I kind of wonder how you feel. Are you sad that they took the veil off and now everybody knows it's not real?
1: Well, I mean, I've been watching wrestling since probably before I can walk. And I've always known that it wasn't real, right? But they have these shows now to where, like, it's called like WWE Uncut or Unreal, something like that. And they show you how scripted the show really is. I don't watch it because I think that exposes the business. That's just a wrestling fan in me. But other than that, man, I'll watch it for the entertainment value. People talking about how fake it is, but, you know, Iron Man is fake, Superman's fake, Spider-Man's fake, but I still pay money to go see them, right? So it's just all about entertainment.
0: Yep, sure is.
1: And I can do a pretty mean elbow drop, too, of you.
0: Now, are you the heel or are you the baby face?
1: I'm the heel.
0: All right.
1: Heels make money. Baby faces, they don't make money.
0: So what's your name?
1: Commissioner Johnson.
0: Johnson, that's your name. So you don't have a wrestling name.
1: Depending on who you talk to, then yeah, I am a heel. But no, man, I enjoy the entertainment value of just mindless watching wrestling, you know.
0: So you're a wrestler at night, and during the day, you have just got a really good nomination. You're the Georgia Municipal Association has appointing you to the Federal Policy Council.
1: Yeah, that's pretty exciting. I've been on the Federal Policy Council for about a year or so now, so I've got reappointed to it. And what that role is the Georgia Municipal Association pretty much follows legislation at the federal level to make sure that Georgia cities are represented in whatever legislation is being presented. And so we spend a decent amount of time meeting with each other to kind of talk about what's important. If it calls for us calling our representatives or flying to D.C. or something, we do that. But for the most part, it's an advocacy role. We want to make sure that whatever decisions that are being made in Washington don't negatively impact us here at home. And, you know, in Washington, you have to keep your foot on the pedal when you go up there. You know, you just never know. There's a disconnect between Washington politicians and folks who are doing the work here at home. And so we have to keep our eyes on them.
0: And you made a trip to Washington this week. Was that related to this?
1: You know, if I told you, I'd have to kill you.
0: Okay. All right.
1: But I'm just playing, because you're my buddy. I can tell you what I was there for. No, I was in Washington for a policy conference.
0: Okay.
1: So we were there just kind of discussing the gaps that exist in democracy, in making this a more perfect union. We were talking to lobbyists and organization leaders and just legislators about just how can we make society better for everybody.
0: Okay.
1: Yeah.
0: Also in the news, Mayor-elect Stephen Kendrick has held the last of 4 community input sessions. He's done these all over the area. The last one was in West Augusta, but you were pretty involved in this. Could you tell us a little bit about it? How do you think the results have been?
1: Yeah, so I'm honored to be chairing Mayor-elect Stephen Kendrick's transition committee. And so he tapped myself along with Sue Parr, the former president of the Chamber of Commerce, to lead the effort. And really the goal here is just to make sure that we're listening to the community and helping the mayor-elect draft what will become his priorities going into office in January. I tell folks all the time, and especially when we're here on the air, that Augusta is in the best position it's been in for a very long, in a very long time, for growth, for long-term sustainability. We talk about this potential that Augusta has. Well, this is our opportunity to meet that potential, like meet it head on. And at the helm of that should be a mayor who understands that and who's ready to roll his sleeves up and get to work. And that's what Mayor-elect Kendrick has already committed himself to doing. I've been proud to stand alongside him in this process. And what we've learned from these meetings is that what the people, you know, what they want is not, it's not rocket science. As a matter of fact, it's not science at all. It's simple. Folks want to be heard. They want to be represented. They want to be able to enjoy the city that they live in. And he's hearing that in every community that he's gone to. And so my hope is that the feedback that we've been getting from communities will be not just put into some type of, you know, agenda packet, but it's going to be acted on, that it's going to lead us towards some quality actions next year.
0: So I've not seen you since the election.
1: Yeah.
0: And I know you were pretty happy that Mayor-elect Steve Kendricks won.
1: Okay.
0: All right. So the current mayor versus what the new mayor will be doing, what are the differences you see in how they will be achieving their goals, and what do you see will be the difference as far as Augusta goes?
1: So, all right. So I guess if I'm understanding your answer, your question, you're asking me, what do I think, how do I think they're going to be different, how they're going to govern differently?
0: Yes, correct.
1: I think the key to any successful relationship, how about I say it this way? I think that the key to any successful administration, any mayor administration, is the relationship that they build the commission. And I have been very vocal over the last 4 years that getting simple things done on the commission has been extremely difficult because of the polar, just how politically charged some of the relationships have been on the commission. It has mirrored a lot of what we see in Washington, with just both sides not willing to come to the middle to talk. And what I think I like the most about this transition committee that Mayor-elect Kendrick has put together is that there are people from both sides of the aisles, multiple political persuasions, business, community, all coming together to try to make Augusta a better place. And I think if I had to call it, I would say that some of the political gridlock based on sides and affiliations and race and all of these other things, I would like to think, if I could call my shot right now, right, I would like to think that some of that stuff is going to go away, because I think ultimately we all understand that the success of the city is resting on what we do. And it takes a leader to really understand that. And I'm not saying that we didn't have that in Mayor Johnson, because certainly I enjoyed working with him. We had our differences on policy and the direction that we thought the city should have gone in. But I do think that just the blatant disregard for other opinions made things different. It made things difficult. But I believe going forward, we might see a shift of mindset down on the commission.
0: Now, you say disregard for other opinions. What do you mean? Give me an example.
1: Well, again, we know there's more than one way to skin a cat, right? If your way of skinning that cat, you know, is the route that gets you to the most complication, like it leaves you with the most uncertainty, you know, why take that route if you can take a different route? And there's been a number of instances where you have seen headlines about the way that we've handled certain situations, from the budget deficit to this trash contract to the firing of certain department heads, the administrator hire. I mean, there's so many topics that we have dealt with that did not require as much complication as it led to. And as you see, we're still cleaning up some of the fallout from that. But again, it's politics. It happens. We can't dwell on that. Your opinion should not be the only opinion. You know, as a leader, you're supposed to take into account everyone's route and then gain consensus. And that's just not how things were going. That's just not the culture. But I believe that's slowly shifting. And again, I don't want that to be perceived as a negative. I just think that everyone has a way of governing, and it leads to the outcomes that it leads to.
0: All right. Mayor-elect Kendrick's first 90 days in office. What do you want his goals to be, and what do you hope to get accomplished?
1: Well, you know, I don't intend to speak for Mayor-elect Kendrick on his policy agenda. But what I will say is that from the conversations that I've had with the mayor-elect since he was elected, I have a better sense of confidence in the direction that Augusta intends to take, where housing is concerned, where homelessness is concerned, where governing is concerned.

0: the public engagement period. You know, this type of transition hasn't happened with any other mayor from my recollection. When we sat down and crafted how this transition committee should look, the first thing we all agreed to was that we needed to take it on the road. Before we sat in any rooms to talk about an agenda, we needed to hear from the people. And they were excited about that. The people's voices should always be the loudest voice in the room. And I think we nailed that one on the head. Folks can't afford simple things. You know, and we're very limited in what we can do as far as affordability is concerned. But certainly we can use our federal funding and certain tools to make housing more affordable in the city. We've heard that folks in my district want a grocery store. We're going to talk about that tonight. You have an extreme desire to develop South Augusta. And I think you're going to see some efforts around developing South Augusta during this administration more than you've seen in any other administration, just because that desire is so heavy right now. These are all topics that have come out of those sessions. And I think that the more engaged we've seen people over the last few years, it is going to make a difference going into January.
1: All right. Obviously, you're a young man and, you know, I think your future is bright.
0: Well, thank you, my friend.
1: But I know that politics really in Augusta changed for the better, in my opinion, in a lot of ways when Senator Charles Walker took office. And as they say, he always was bringing home the bacon.
0: Yeah.
1: I was at his funeral this week. And I mean, it was amazing how many people showed up. And just kind of from your perspective in memory of Senator Walker, what did he mean to you and what kind of influence did he have over you wanting to be in politics?
0: Senator Walker was one of one. He was one of a kind. And my first time meeting Senator Walker, he gave me a masterclass in politics within a matter of 20 minutes. He was never shy to tell you how he felt about a situation, but he always did it with grace. He always was kind about it. When he wrote his book, I got a copy. I read it frontwards and backwards, and I made it a mission of mine to go sit and talk to him about certain topics. And to be honest with you, a lot of my decision to run for office as a young man came from reading that book. You know, he had a passage in the book where he talked about making your moves when you're young. He talked about how he had a desire to run for the state house, and an older elected official who had more of a community standing told him, you know, man, I just want to run. I don't want to have to fight for this. I'm about to retire. Let me just make this House representative's position a part of my resume. And Senator Walker told him, no, you're going to have to work for it if you want it. And the older gentleman told him, well, I'm going to knock your socks off. I'm going to beat the socks off of you. Fast forward, Senator Walker beat the socks off of him. And so I talked to him about that. And that reading that book really put some fire under my belt, because I was told to wait my turn. The lessons that I've learned in politics, especially the ones that I've learned from Senator Walker, has helped me sustain myself as a county commissioner. And it was all about relationships. It was all about the power of trying to understand people's perspectives, the different perspectives that they have, with the goal of getting things done. And they called him the hammer, because sometimes he had to be kind of heavy handed in how he did things. But that's politics. You know, he used to always tell me, you know, you can't be Mr. Nice Guy all the time. And so I've learned a lot from Senator Walker. And I think that Augusta was better off because of him, and that we're better off because of the legacy that he left as well.
1: And, you know, obviously there towards then he did have his issues legally, but he always dealt with that with grace, in my opinion. And, you know, he was away for a long time, but when he got out, I think he got a lot of things accomplished that he was wanting to do. And I think now people remember him for all the good that he did versus some of.
0: So I've learned a lot from Senator Walker, and I think that Augusta was better off because of him, and that we're better off because of the legacy that he left as well.
1: And, you know, obviously there towards then he did have his issues legally, but he always dealt with that with grace, in my opinion. And, you know, he was away for a long time, but when he got out, I think he got a lot of things accomplished that he was wanting to do. And I think now people remember him for all the good that he did versus some of them. But when he got out, I think he got a lot of things accomplished that he was wanting to do. And I think now people remember him for all the good that he did versus some of

0: legacy is to bring home the bacon and deliver for people, because that's exactly what he did.
1: And I know there was something you had been working on to honor him prior to his death. I'm sure you're disappointed that he didn't get to see that.
0: Yeah.
1: How are we moving on that? And just to kind of share with the public, you were trying to get a street named after him, correct?
0: Yeah. It was 2 o'clock in the morning, 2 or 3 o'clock in the morning. And I texted his daughter and said, hey, I want to name a part of the road where his office is in his honor. And she responded back. And we have it in motion. It's in the docket with the city. And we're just finalizing some details. But I would have loved it for him to have been able to see that. But we're going to move forward on it just out of sensitivity for the family right now. I won't be discussing it much. I won't be bringing it up much. But when the family is prepared to take on that honor, I'm going to push it. My colleagues are going to support it. And we're going to honor Senator Walker with the road naming.
1: Oh, that's awesome. And do you think there'll be any other things that might be done in the future to memorialize his work and his legacy?
0: I sure hope so. I'm not sure what that'll look like, but I sure hope so. And I hope that we would be very gracious in doing so. You know, the Democratic Party honored him last year. We were able to give him an award. He came to the event and spoke, shared some very powerful words with those who were in attendance. And so I think that it only made sense to honor him in every way that we possibly can.
1: All righty. We're going to go to our commercial break right now. And when we come back, we have a very special guest in studio. You're listening to Law Talk with State Senator Harold Jones right here on News Talk WGAC. We'll be right back after this commercial break.
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0: Welcome back to Law Talk with State Senator Harold Jones, filling in for the senator this week is Commissioner Jordan Johnson. And coming up at 6:05, it's the First Step Radio Show. This week's guest host is Judge Ashley Wright. Commissioner Johnson.
1: I'm happy to be back, man. I'm telling you, I really miss being behind this microphone because we get an opportunity to talk about important issues in our community, topics that we encounter every day, but we get an opportunity to come over the airways on a Sunday evening to talk about them. And let me pause and say thank you to everyone who listens to this program faithfully. You give us energy. You give us the gas that we need to keep going. So thank you for tuning in. And also thank you for those who are watching on Facebook Live and, in tonight's case, Instagram Live. So thank you all. I have a very special guest in the chair today to talk about a topic that we've discussed a number of times, but she is coming to us tonight very prepared, very credentialed, and experienced. I have a community champion in Miss Priscilla Elliott. Priscilla is a graduate of Bethune-Cookman College, Bethune-Cookman University, and she also holds a master's of public administration from Tennessee State University. She is an advocate for food security, food insecurity, food policy, and tonight we're going to be discussing her newest endeavor. She is taking on food policy in the form of the Food Policy Council for the CSRA. And not only that, she's also my best friend, guys. And so if you hear us laughing and things on the line, if you hear me being a little bit more giddy this interview than I am in others, it's because I have my bestie in the chair tonight. So welcome to the show, Priscilla. How you doing?
2: Thank you for having me.
1: Absolutely. Well, let's jump right in, man. You have been at the forefront of this topic for many years. As a matter of fact, when we first met, you came to my town hall meeting. Well, it was a fish fry that I ran out of fish at. But you didn't take any time, and you jumped right in. You gave me your contact information, and we immediately started talking about this issue of food insecurity in the community. And so I just want to pause before we get too deep into the conversation and ask you about your why. Why is this such an important topic to you? What keeps you going where food insecurity is concerned?
2: Since I was little, service has always been important to me. And a story that I tell often, a true story that I tell often, is when I was a young girl.
1: Little technical difficulties behind this camera, y'all.
2: When I was a young girl, I didn't grow up with the most, but my parents made do with what we had. And I remember when I was about 7 or 8 years old, there was a fire truck that just pulled up outside of our house. They came in with a bunch of toys and a bunch of food, and I was just like, oh snap, free stuff. And then when I got older, I asked my mom, you know, what was that? And she said, you know, she applied to some program through United Way, and they chose our family to help give food items to give toys to around Christmas time, just to make our day that much better. And I vowed to myself at that moment that when I got the opportunity to give back, that I would. I went to Bethune-Cookman University. I went to Bethune-Cookman University, and our motto was enter to learn, depart to serve. Service has been something that has been near and dear to my heart because it takes very little effort to give back to somebody. You know, when I was younger, those people didn't have to give back to me, but they chose to. And if I'm in a position to give back, I'm going to. I volunteered all through high school. I volunteered through college. I volunteered when I moved to Augusta 9 years ago. And then I got my job, and even through the work that I do now, it's still service. I went back to school, got my master's of public administration with a focus in public policy at Tennessee State, where their motto was think, work, serve. So service is near and dear to me. And if I can help at least one person make their lives better, why not do that?
1: And that's really inspiring to hear that. You have taken this opportunity to serve others because of an experience that you had once before. And some people, and it's not a knock on anyone because it just happens, but some people attempt to address issues with no understanding of that issue firsthand. Right. How do you describe the issue that you're addressing? Food insecurity, food policy. How do you explain that to someone who has no idea what we're talking about. They've never heard the concept of food insecurity. They've never heard the concept of food swamps and food deserts. How do you explain that to them, and why is it so important to address the issue that you're working towards?
2: It's super important to address the issue because it's an issue that everybody faces and everybody sees it, whether it's directly or indirectly. You know, you might be at the grocery store and you're like, man, why is this line taking so long? And it's because a single dad with his two kids is trying to scrounge up some change to try to buy this toy or this candy or this loaf of bread that his daughter really wants. Or, man, why is it taking so long for me to get from work on my usual route? Because the food distribution is taking place and somebody's, you know, giving out food to the community. Whether it is directly where you yourself are experiencing that level of food insecurity, where you're looking at your wallet like, man, this loaf of bread used to be $1.89 and now it's $3.89. So whether it's something that you face directly head on or something that you're indirectly affected by, food insecurity, limited food access affects everybody. And the CSRA Food Policy Council aims to address that. It's housed here in Augusta, but it's across the entire CSRA because the problem isn't just here. The problem is honestly across the country, but there are other food policy councils doing that work in the other 49 states and other counties across the state of Georgia and South Carolina. But for this council, our goal is to make sure that every single person in the CSRA has that access to healthy, nutritious, culturally appropriate food.
1: So tell us a little bit about food policy councils. You said that there are multiple around the state and certainly around the country. What is a food policy council for those who are listening?
2: The easiest way to explain it is a food policy council is a group of like-minded individuals that want to make sure that there is food available. As you see on my shirt, I made this shirt myself, y'all. It says zip code does not equal food access. Where you live should not determine what you eat or if you eat or how you eat.
1: Powerful.
2: It should be something that's easily accessible for everybody across the board. Just because you live in a more affluent area that has a Publix or a Kroger doesn't mean that people that live in underserved areas that have mom and pop's grocery shop, they shouldn't have the same access. They should. It's not fair that just because you live in an area with a higher median income means you get more access than somebody that doesn't live in those areas. It should be fair across the board. It should be equitable across the board. And the CSRA Food Policy Council hopes to address that. It's a community organization. It's not just one person. It's not just one entity. It's a group of like-minded individuals coming together to create that table where everybody can have a voice. There is no person bigger than the other. There's no person more empowered than the other. And everybody that is involved so far, that is going to be involved, all have the idea that what we're seeing right now is not fair. Grocery prices are not fair. Limited food access is not fair. Food swamps, food deserts should not be a thing. So the CSRA Food Policy Council hopes to address that through policy work, through research, and most importantly, through community voice. So we're going to be hosting some listening sessions similar to how Mayor-elect Kendrick is doing right now, really getting the community's input, because Priscilla can't tell you what you need in your community, but you can.
1: That's right.
2: And I hope a big, big thing to me is that people have voices, and I just want to make sure people know that they have those voices and that they have the opportunity to voice their opinions on things that's happening in their backyard versus somebody else telling them what they think. If I'm going to a grocery store in my area, there's no reason that if I've never seen a rutabaga before, why are you selling rutabagas to me? I'm going to look at a rutabaga. Priscilla, look at a rutabaga and like, what am I supposed to do with this? And if there's community that need, you know, fresh meats and apples, you trying to push rutabagas to them, it's just like, I see what you're trying to do, but you're not listening to me. And the CSRA Food Policy Council makes sure that we are listening to people.
1: I love that because, now for the first time in a long time, I believe, the conversation about eliminating food deserts and food swamps is picking up steam in the CSRA. Mm-hmm. I remember growing up in downtown, we got most of our produce and food from this place called Lee's. Lee's was down on Old Savannah Road because I lived in Southside. And then when my family lived in East Augusta, we shopped at the Gray Store. We shopped at the Red Store. What's the Red Store then? It's Gray now, but it was the Red Store, which was Paul's IGA, and the Yellow Store, which sold a little bit of everything. But, and this is no hit to anybody doing business, but the food just wasn't as quality as it could be. Mm-hmm. So while we had access to affordable groceries, they weren't quality.
2: Right.
1: You know, and now you fast forward to today where the Kroger on 15th Street has been closed since, I believe, 2008 or 9. And then Gurley's on Laney Walker Boulevard has been closed since 2013. There's no options. Literally, in the downtown corridor, if you want to get groceries, you have to go to another state to get them. Literally.
2: Across the river to North Augusta.
1: Across the river to North Augusta. Nothing brings me more shame than when I'm in North Augusta buying groceries and I see one of my constituents.
2: Yep.
1: But I think that the conversation around this has picked up. Why do you think now people are paying attention to this issue more than we have, say, in the past decade or so?
2: I think people are paying more attention now because it's starting to affect everybody. You know, at first it was affecting a certain demographic or a certain income range. But now everybody's going to the grocery store and they're putting things back. I bought groceries last week for $100 and I'm looking at my cart like, where is the rest of my food? And my daughter's looking at me like, that's all we got for $100.
1: That's why I'm losing weight, not because I'm eating right, because I can't afford it.
2: Right. So I think it's something that everybody's starting to feel,
1: whether
2: it is that limited access. You know, there are a lot of smaller stores that are doing great things, but they need support, which is also what the council can address. Mm-hmm. You know, people might look at an area and say, well, there's no grocery store here because grocery stores can't make a profit margin. Most grocery stores operate on a 1-2% profit margin anyway. But if there is no transportation to get to that grocery store, how are people going to, you know, get those groceries? As you have so eloquently stated, no shade or anything to anybody, but the transportation to these grocery stores is also an issue.
1: Yes.
2: Right now, if I'm mistaken, if the rules have recently changed, please let me know. But as of lately, there's a 3-bag maximum to get onto the bus. So if I'm grocery shopping, if I'm getting on this bus to go to a grocery store, if I'm living in downtown and I'm going, you know, to Wrightsboro Road to a grocery store or Washington Road or wherever the bus takes me to a grocery store, I can only get 3 bags. Mm-hmm. If I'm a mom or a father or a grandmother, grandfather trying to feed my family, I'm not going to feed my family 3 bags of food.
1: Right.
2: So it's a bigger issue than just profit margin. It's a transportation issue. It's a zoning issue. You know, you have areas that may be zoned for this type of store, but we need to take a look at the policy behind it, and we need to focus more on the problem than a solution. Right now, we have amazing people doing great work across the board, but if the problem didn't exist, we wouldn't have to have these people work so hard to address it. So I think that's one of the biggest things that the CSRA Food Policy Council is going to address are those root cause issue. Why are things the way that they are, and how can we change the policy to fix the issue versus trying to put a band-aid on a solution?
1: I was flabbergasted when you told me when we first met the statistics around hunger in the CSRA. Mm-hmm. You know, folks think that if you're driving a Mercedes or a Lexus that you have no business in a food line, but I was just shocked when you told me the amount of people who are living in, well, I wouldn't say poverty, but who are experiencing food insecurity, especially like military families and you know, seniors. What are those numbers currently?
2: Right now, it's shocking to see that the senior population is one of the most vulnerable populations across the board. These seniors are grandparents who've worked their entire lives who are now getting about $20 to $30 in SNAP benefits after they put money aside for Social Security. They should be relaxing somewhere, but they're struggling just as hard. Our military families, it's the same thing. You know, we would think that we have opportunity for them, but when you take a look at it and really peel that back, they're struggling just as much. Mm-hmm. And our kids are struggling. They need help. And we, as the adults in the situation, we as the subject matter experts in the situation, really need to take a look and say, why is this a problem? And it's not just one thing. It's a collective of things. Mm-hmm. It's not just one, you know, it's not just about food insecurity. It's about food access. Mm-hmm. Food insecurity is a result of limited food access. So if we can fix the food access problem, that fixes this food insecurity problem as well. These vulnerable populations, they cannot help themselves. So we should take it upon ourselves to help them, because if we all work together in our respective fields, whether it's in healthcare, whether it's in education, whether it's in local politics, whether it's in community activism, if we can all come together and address this problem, it works for everybody. It's not singling out any particular group. But if it's a problem that we can fix at the root cause, we can see a much better, healthier, food equitable CSRA.
1: What are some priorities that you think you'll be wanting to set for local governments? I know one of the biggest things that I just consider a regret is just our inability or the inability that we faced, the difficulty that we faced in addressing this issue as a government. Personally, I would love to see a government-subsidized grocery store. Yep. Would love to see it. And people say, oh, that's socialism. Well, call it whatever you want. I don't care.
2: Please, if it gets food into people's mouths, why is it an issue?
1: Right. I don't care what you call it. You can call it whatever. I want to see it done. Right. But what do you think? What are some priorities that you think you would want to present to say someone like the Augusta Commission or the Columbia County Commission where food insecurity or just food access is concerned?
2: I think some of the biggest priorities are just taking a look at what the policies are right now. Mm-hmm. I think it deserves an entire overhaul. There's not a lot of focus on it specifically, and I'm not putting blame on anybody, but I do think that is something that's just kind of gone, you know, been swept under the rug, and it's like, okay, we'll get to it when we can. And a lot of issues that we're seeing are results of that conversation that hasn't been happening. So in a perfect world, we could go before the Augusta Commission or any commission across the CSRA and say, these are the issues we're facing. Zoning issues are a big issue. Transportation issues are an even bigger issue. But I think the biggest issue is listening to our community. If there is people, and I've seen it, I've seen it in person, and I've seen the results of it. When people are having conversations, they go before the Augusta Commission and say, Commissioner XYZ, there is no grocery store here. And if I have to travel to another state,
1: literally
2: another state across the river to North Augusta to purchase food, why do I want to continue to stay here? And that pushes economic development, which is a huge topic right now as well. If you invest in your communities, you will get that return on investment. You just have to put the effort, the time, and the money into it. A grocery store in downtown Augusta would change things drastically.
1: Drastically.
2: And it needs to be more than just a conversation. It needs to be an action that's actually going to happen. Whoever needs to be a part of that conversation, be a part of the conversation. Don't shy away from it. It's okay to take accountability that this has happened. We can see what's happened to downtown Augusta since that Kroger closed. You got, again, you know, no shade or anything to anybody or any organization, but people are unhappy with the options that mm-hmm. they have. Mm-hmm. And a lot of people now, they're going to Dollar General, Family Dollar, and Dollar Tree to grocery shop. That's not fair. Yep. And just because they lived in an underserved community, why should they be treated any differently than people right up the street that have a Publix, a Kroger, a Sam's Club, Costco, jump, skip, and a hop away? It's not fair to the people that we don't have equitable solutions that work for everybody.
1: Yeah. And again, nothing breaks my heart more than when I see a constituent, they come up to me and say, we need this grocery store. Or why haven't y'all gotten us a grocery store? I mean, we know it's not as simple as just saying, hey, we're going to build a Kroger, mm-hmm. but we should be exhausting every resource available to us to get this done. And I know that's going to be a major focal point of next year's legislative agenda for the commission. We're going to exhaust our resources. We're going to put together some type of package. And I can assure you, you're going to be a part of that. We're going to need your expertise at the table. What do you want people in general to know about food access? And what do you want elected officials to know about food access? I mean, y'all, Priscilla has been through the halls of Congress. She's been in the state legislature. She's been in city governments. And so she's had the ability to sit at the table and speak to representatives face to face. And just to not tell her business, but she's had some positive interactions. She's had some not so positive interactions. What do you want representatives to know about this issue? And then what do you want the people to know about this issue? So start with representatives first.
2: So representatives, I would like them to just not think they know everything.
1: Oh, Lord.
2: Don't.
1: You want it to snow in July.
2: Don't walk into the conversation thinking that you know what I'm about to say to you, and just be ready to listen. You know, we have great people on the team with the CSRA Food Policy Council that are doing the research, that are doing the mapping, that are putting together this information to make it easy to read, nice little package, and to say, here, this is what's going on, and this is how you can help. And like you said, I don't care who takes the credit for it. I don't care if you want to name it XYZ's grocery store. If it gets a grocery store in an underserved community, go for it. The representatives just need to really just understand that people are struggling across the board. And right now, as I stated earlier, it's everybody. Everybody's starting to feel it. Grocery prices are through the roof on everything right now. That $100 used to feed me and my kids for a month. And now it might feed us for a week.
1: Feed you for a week.
2: And I can't not grocery shop. I still have to grocery shop. So I think that talking to our representatives, just come in with an open mind and ready to have an actual conversation versus just saying, well, you know, we've been trying or we've been working. Okay, well, this is how we can try and work differently.
1: Right. And just because you can afford the groceries at Whole Foods or somewhere else doesn't mean that somebody on the other side of town can. Right. And we're not making you feel bad for being able to do that.
2: Exactly.
1: But a representative told me once, I went to his office in Washington to ask for help around this issue, and he told me, well, you know, we've just got to get these single moms off of drugs and get them into work. It's like, we're not talking about drugs and employment. We're talking about someone having access to healthy food. That is a basic human right to be able to afford to eat.
2: Funny enough, this same representative that I also spoke to personally face to face looked in my face and said, well, there's no issue. As you're stepping over unhoused people to get to your office in downtown Augusta, there is no issue.
1: Yeah.
2: How, what do you mean? There's this issue going on in my district? No way.
1: Yeah.
2: Yes way. And instead of having a healthy conversation, you're looking at it like I'm placing the blame on you. But as the representative of this district, that's a number between 1 and 14, lower, higher end, you have the opportunity to just listen to the people that are discussing this with you. Again, it's not about placing blame. It's about coming together to find a solution.
1: Right.
2: And as an elected official, you have the power to make the decisions to help people as a whole. It's not about, you know, a race. It's not about demographic. It's not about income. It's not about anything like that. It's just about a basic need. People need food.
1: Yeah.
2: You can live without a car. You can live without a house. You can live without clothes on your back. You cannot live without food.
1: Yeah. I'll never forget, man. I mean, and this is really spot on. We were going through some really tough times as a family. My mom had just had a knee injury and she was out of work. Now, mind you, she was a registered nurse at Augusta University, MCG back in the day. A registered nurse making decent money back in the early 2000s. An injury put her out of work. And I remember going to Save-A-Lot on Wrightsboro Road, right? And so, that was a while ago. Mm-hmm. Save-A-Lot on Wrightsboro Road has been closed for a long time, but I had a bag of change going into the store to get enough something to make sandwiches. My mom, a registered nurse, out of work due to injury, feeding her family with change, mm-hmm. right? Little 7-year-old kid going into the grocery store with a bag of change to feed a family. Right. And so, it doesn't matter the demographic. It doesn't matter where you came from. Food insecurity can hit you at any point. Mm-hmm. And so I really take my hat off to you for even trying to address this issue and really thank all the partners across the CSRA who have attempted to make this a large effort, because, you know, you all know that this is probably one of the most, if not the most important issue that we're facing as a community outside of housing. And so I consider y'all to be modern day superheroes, real life superheroes. And so thank you.
2: Well, thank you for that. We have a great team of people, and the community is welcome to voice their opinion as well. We do have our website, csrafoodpolicycouncil.org. You can come, you know, if you want to send me an email, send our team an email. If you want to show up, if you want to host a listening session, we just want to make sure that the community is involved, because our job is to help amplify the voices of the community. We have people in this community that are doing amazing things across the board, in this space, outside the space, adjacent to this space. And we just want to make sure that everybody knows that you have a voice in this conversation. Nobody should be able to tell you what you need. You should be able to voice that, and you should be able to voice that and have people listen to you. So I think it's extremely important to have community listening sessions. I think it's extremely important to make sure that the community is involved in this solution, because like I said, I can't tell you what a rutabaga is, and if you give me one, I'm gonna look at it and I'm gonna try to crack it like a coconut. But I do think, you know, a lot of people are doing really, really, really great things. And this is just an opportunity to hold a table that everybody can sit at. You know, nobody's going to be turned away. Everybody has opinions. Everybody has solutions. And I don't know everything. You know, you're a part of our board. You don't know everything. But we have some great people leading these conversations, being a part of these conversations. And we just want to make sure that everybody knows that you can also be involved. You don't have to be a subject matter expert on the matter. You just have to be somebody that cares enough to join the conversation.
1: So what is success going to look like for you in this venture? You know, we come to this point a year from now, when you look in your rearview mirror, what do you hope you would have been able to accomplish?
2: I hope that we can be able to accomplish at least, big goal is 5 listening sessions where we have our community involved and really, really put together policy recommendations, not just saying it, you know, actually doing it, actually being about it. If it's something that we can do to help our local farmers, let's do that. If it's something that we can do to get a grocery store in downtown Augusta, let's do that. If it's something that we can do to make at least one person's life easier when it comes to this equitable food space, let's do that. So a year from now, the work is still going to continue. The work is still going to be done. But hopefully we're not just sitting around on our thumbs saying, man, this is what we could have done, but saying this is what we actually did.
1: That gives me hope, Priscilla. It really does. It really gives me hope. I think the last time we had this conversation, certainly as a government in this type of environment, was pre-COVID. And so I'm looking forward to seeing what comes from this. I'm honored to even be at the table with you on this one. And
2: I didn't have a choice.
1: Well, that is true. I tell people all the time when Priscilla calls and says, I need you to do something. I'm just like, okay, because when I call you and say, I need you to do something, you do the same.
2: Right.
1: But I mean, that's how things get done. I think that's the beauty of this whole thing. It's a community effort. Mm-hmm. And just kind of talking about some of the members of your board, they are all just phenomenal in their own right. You want to share a couple members of your board while we have a little time on the air?
2: Sure. We have our advisory council, which consists of actually Senator Harold Jones himself. And I will give a huge shout out to Senator Jones.
1: Major
2: shout out.
1: If
2: it were not for him, this work would not be here in this space with mm-hmm. me. Senator Jones helped lead a study committee back in 2021 that pointed at the CSRA as one of those areas that need the most help. So if it were not for him and for the other people that we have, I'll list them in a minute, this work in my capacity would not be available in this space. Senator Jones and I have had this conversation back and forth several times, and he's told me, go for it.
1: Yes.
2: If it's something that you're going to do, then do it.
1: He's the real GOAT.
2: Don't just say it. Mm-hmm. Don't just sit about it. You know, go for it and do it. So our advisory council, we have Senator Harold Jones. We have Dr. Catherine Martin. And we have Rebecca Van Loden, who have also been extremely instrumental in these spaces. And those are 3 people I look to for leadership in this space because of the work that they've been doing and they are doing. And then our board of directors, we have this one guy's name's like Jordan Johnson or something.
1: I heard he really sucks.
2: He's all right. On our board, we have, of course, yourself, Jordan. We have Dr. Malcolm Bevel. We have Karen Gordon. We have Cassandra Laughlin. We have Ryan Presley. We have LaShondra Robinson. We have Nomi Stanton. And we are working on 1 additional board member. Let me make sure that's everybody. I think that's everybody that we have right now. But the people that we have on this board have been in this space, have been instrumental in this space, and have been mentors of mine in this space. Even with the listening sessions that Karen Gordon had a few years ago, I didn't know anything about Augusta. I didn't know anything about this space. I didn't know anything about the people here. But I walked into this listening session that she was hosting, and I took a look around, and I said, we have to continue this work. And I just gave Karen her flowers the other day, and I told her know that between her, Senator Jones, and Cassandra and a lot of other board members, I wouldn't be here and I wouldn't be knowledgeable enough to help join this conversation. I'm not leading the conversation. I'm just on the back end making sure we're good. But the board members that we have are so important in this space, and it's important for the community to know that we got your back. You know, we're not in this for self-gain. You don't make money from a food policy council. It's a nonprofit organization.
1: Right.
2: I think people need to focus on the nonprofit part. You know, of course we need money to do things, to help with the research portion of it, to help gather those resources for the community, but we're not in this to make money. We're not in this for self. We're in this for community. And I think it's really important that the community is also a part of it, because we can't do this work without the community, and the community needs this work from us as subject matter experts in this field to help get the work done.
1: Well, you have certainly brought the Avengers together. The folks who you named off are just great in their own right. Mm-hmm. And we appreciate you, so we take our hats off to you. Unfortunately, that's all the time we have tonight. We've got to come back and do this again so you can talk more about this effort, and certainly we need to do an update, but shout out to you. Mm-hmm. And just know the community is behind you.
2: Thank you. I think that's a good one, Alan.
3: That is. Thanks, and good to see you again.
2: Good to see you too, Alan.
3: And Commissioner, what are the plans for this week? What are some of your goals?
1: Well, we have Commission Tuesday, and so that's that. You know, I love a good Tuesday Commission meeting, but I'm going out of town Wednesday, so I won't be back until the following week. I'm looking forward to that a lot.
3: So when can we get you back, man?
1: Man, I miss this. I miss this a lot. So let's talk about it. We'll figure something out.
3: I'm gonna have Judge Wright get in touch.
1: She has a way of looping me back into things.
3: There
1: so
3: you go.
1: We'll see what happens.
3: And again, for the family of Champ Walker, Monique Walker, what a blessing your dad was, Senator Charles Walker. Mm-hmm. His memory will go on for a long time, and I know that you were working very hard to get this street named after him by his office that was been in downtown Augusta, Lanny Walker, for I guess decades.
1: Yeah, we're going to find a way to honor him properly, and when that time comes, we'll make sure that folks know.
3: Alrighty, and no more sessions for the pre-planning of the new mayor. That the last one for West Augusta was done this past week.
1: Yes.
3: Now we go into the planning stages with the committee members to see what
1: the priorities will be. That's right.
3: There you go.
1: Yep.
3: See you soon.
1: See you soon, brother.
3: And don't get hurt in that wrestling ring.
1: Oh man, listen, I'm going to retire.
3: All right.
1: I got to.
3: Coming up next, it is the First Step Radio Show with Judge Ashley Wright. We'll see you after the news.
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5: New U.S. attacks on Iran. I'm Jack Callahan, Fox News. American forces have conducted military strikes on Iranian rocket launchers aimed at the Strait of Hormuz, as Fox's Gernal Scott reports.
6: U.S. Central Command confirmed the strike, reporting Islamic Revolutionary Guard forces were seen getting ready to launch sea mine-equipped rockets into the strait. This comes days following CENTCOM saying it had cleared mines from the waters of the Strait of Hormuz. It's part of the stated commitment of the U.S. military, quote, to protect the free flow of commerce through the strait. The Iranian Revolutionary Guard reacted on state-run television, referring to the martyrdom and injury of its fighters, and that the act will bring, in its words, punishment of the aggressor. Gernal Scott, Fox News.
5: Venezuela agreeing to provide the U.S. with up to 65 billion barrels of oil, which both sides call an historic deal. Fox's Alex Hogan reports from the White House.
7: The acting president of Venezuela, Delcy Rodriguez, said that this is a first step toward economic recovery. She went on to explain that Venezuela will contribute the oil and industry, and the U.S. will contribute the capital and technology to develop it further. President Trump today on Truth Social said the oil will fill up the strategic national reserves. It's unclear how quickly this deal could provide oil for the reserves, which have dropped to a more than 40-year low. Secretary of State Marco Rubio writing a part for the Venezuelan people, this deal will bring nearly $100 billion in private investment support, thousands of high-paying jobs, and drive the reconstruction of Venezuela's economy.
5: Venezuela's acting president insists her country will remain sovereign over its own oil. At least 8 people have died, 18 others missing after a ferry bound for Turkey capsized off North Cyprus today. 270 passengers and crew on board. 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
7: operations at time as they wait for better conditions. More than 90,000 people have been affected by this disaster, according to the Red Cross. And scientists say Wednesday's flash flood was triggered by a glacier collapse that struck with a 5.3 magnitude, sending stories high waves of rock, ice, and debris barreling through the mountain valleys.
5: Fox's Stephanie Bennett, approximately 85 Americans are still listed as unaccounted for, according to the U.S. State Department. NASA launched its next-generation telescope from the Kennedy Space Center this morning.
11: This Roman telescope is said to be the next big thing in space discovery, and we're expecting to learn a lot from it. It happened on time. The weather was good. The SpaceX Falcon Heavy rocket successfully reached orbit with the Roman. NASA says the rocket's engines and side boosters can generate more than 5 million pounds of thrust. It's mind-blowingly powerful. The twin boosters separated from the rocket about 4 minutes into the flight, just as planned. The boosters will be landing back on Earth. And this telescope is just the beginning, is just beginning its long journey. It will go more than 1 million miles away from Earth. During its five-year mission, the Roman is set to work as a discovery machine, finding, according to NASA officials, tens of thousands of new planets, billions of galaxies, tens of billions of stars.
5: Fox's Madison Scarpino. Mass shootings overnight. 11 people shot in Trenton, New Jersey. Two of them fatally. 13 people shot on Chicago's south side. One of those victims died. No arrests in either case. I'm Jack Callahan, and this is Fox News.
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0: 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This show's all about addiction and recovery. So if you or someone you know is suffering from addiction, Judge Ashley Wright is here to help. You can give Judge Wright a call right now up until about 7 o'clock this evening at 706-863-5800 if you have any questions or comments. And Judge Wright, welcome back.
1: Thank you, Alan. It's nice to see you again.
0: I saw you Tuesday, and unfortunately, it was at a funeral. But what a beautiful funeral it was for State Senator Harold Jones. I mean, not Harold
1: Walker.
0: Jones.
1: Senator Walker.
0: Charles Walker,
1: yes,
0: excuse me.
1: I thought it was well done and a lot of love expressed. So I think that's a lovely tribute to a man who did a lot for our community.
0: He did, and I mean, hopefully there'll be some good things done for him in the future to kind of honor his name. I know Commissioner Johnson is working on maybe getting a street named after him by his office over there on Laney Walker.
1: So that would be neat.
0: That'd be a good tribute.
1: Yeah.
0: How are you doing?
1: Doing very well. Had a nice weekend. The weather was perfect and not too hot. And it's nice to be able to enjoy the fall weather a little bit early. I know we're going to get hot again, but I enjoyed watching a little bit of the lunar eclipse recently. So all those things are fun for me.
0: And football is back. So that's always a good time for a lot of people. There was a little bit of college football on this weekend, but it real stuff starts next Saturday with Georgia kicking off for the first time of the 26-27 season.
1: It does, and I will tell you, I didn't watch any football this weekend. I'll get to it next weekend, I'm sure, but I did have to tear myself away from the TV to come over tonight, and I was watching the golf tournament up in Atlanta and watching Scheffler get up on 18 and see what was going on there. So I don't know the answer, so I'll have to find that out when I get home, what the actual end of the tournament led to.
0: And I know you're a beach person. You got any Labor Day plans to hit the beach?
1: No, I like to stay local on the holidays. I don't need to go where there's a whole bunch of other people. So I'll have some time here with family and friends.
0: All righty. And we always like to say that you, Judge Wright, and Judge Heath, you like to be a part of this program to help promote and let people know about Drug Court of Richmond County.
1: Absolutely. Our court is growing, and we're very happy about that. We still have a lot of room in all of our accountability courts, and we hope that people will try to take advantage of these opportunities that are being extended. The Drug Court is a collaborative effort. We offer intensive outpatient treatment to people who have pending felony cases, whether they are pre-adjudication, which means they have not yet been sentenced, or whether they are post-adjudication and they've already been sentenced and there's a risk of them heading to the prison system. We're trying to interrupt that process of criminal behavior and get them into a healthier mindset where they can respond perhaps without destroying themselves and their lives and ruining their potential, because we know that everybody has a lot of potential. We work with a local mental health provider and substance use treatment disorder provider, and they offer some pretty good wraparound services. We've been able to recently get some family counseling going on to help the rest of the family who have been affected by their loved ones' substance use disorders and perhaps mental health diagnosis. And we are able to either dismiss the criminal case at the completion of the treatment or prevent that person from going into the prison system or going into it again. And those are both really valuable opportunities for the people who need services and who need help in changing their lives.
0: And we talk all the time about drug court. You know, we have individuals that are facing you or one of the other judges in the system that have an option, maybe go to prison or get into the two-year program with you. And I know you talk about the before
1: system or going into it again. And those are both really valuable opportunities for the people who need services and who need help in changing their lives.
0: And we talk all the time about drug court. You know, we have individuals that are facing you or one of the other judges in the system that have an option, maybe go to prison or get into the two-year program with you. And I know you talk about the before them that have an option, maybe go to prison or get into the two-year program with you. And I know you talk about the before.

0: really realize that, you know, what they're putting into their body may or may not be helping them stay out of the hospital. And so we are real proud to watch them grow healthier and healthier every day. And sometimes we'll just say, like, hey, look at what you look like now. Like, are you happy when you see that person in the mirror? And they are. And it's just so cool to watch them literally come back to life.
1: We talk about the two-year program a lot, and we're very transparent. It's not an easy program, but talk about the 2 years from day one to complete. What can a participant expect to, you know, go through during those 2 years?
0: Sure. So it actually starts a little bit earlier than just day one. So the first thing that happens is the district attorney's office will say that this is a case that we're going to let come in. And so that's the first thing. And then we have to have a clinical assessment to make sure that they meet the profile that we need, because these are high risk, high need. If for people who aren't as high risk or who don't have as many high needs, they can perhaps go get treatment somewhere else. There's a lot of, you know, low cost and other opportunities out there for them. This is for the ones who really aren't in a position to just sort of wing it themselves or try to stay sober or maybe go to some community support meetings. They need a lot more treatment. And then when a lot of people that come to us straight out of jail. We let them out of jail on Sunday afternoons, tell them to go to wherever they're staying, get a good shower, get a good night's rest, eat dinner, but don't leave the house. We want you to be shiny and fresh the next day. They come in, we start working with them to say, all right, well, this is where the treatment places are. There's two of them, one's for labs and medical appointments, and one's for counseling and treatment sessions. And so we need to know the difference between the two. We show them how we get their meetings scheduled, and then they have... they get assessed again now that they're out of custody and perhaps they're sober and they've been sober for 30 days or 60 days or whatever it is. And we want to see them as quickly as possible after they've gotten arrested, because that's really the most opportune time we have to try to effectively treat them, excuse me. But then they start, we put them in a group. We find an individual counselor for them, and we try to start understanding where the train went off the track. Where do we need to start trying to help you? Has there been trauma? Has there been loss? Has there been past abuse? What are you thinking about? What are your cravings? Where do you need not to go? Who do you not need to be around? How can we start developing strategies to help you stay away from those people who want to tear you down, from those places where you might yield to temptation again? And for those same dynamics that are going to set you backwards. And then we start trying to find out what their social needs are. You know, do you have a place to live? Are you safe there? Is there a better opportunity? Do those people support what you're trying to do? Or are they resistant and telling you that you're changing and they're scared of it? We really do want them to get involved in community support organizations, because our contacts with our newer participants are strong. We do a lot. We're trying to monitor them. We want to see them more often. We want to get the information to them. And then as they work through the program, that contact lessens, because they build up their strength, they build up their skill sets, and we hope that they build up their community of people who are encouraging them and who have similar goals, and that's living a healthy lifestyle. And so as they're building that network, they're getting stronger and stronger every day. And it's, you know, you crawl till you walk till you run till you fly.
1: The two-year program, we talk about how hard it is. Do you have statistics on how many people complete and how many people drop out?
0: Not available. I don't have them with me now. I'm sure I can get those pulled. Mm-hmm. The state requires that we keep an awful lot of data. I'm not even sure sometimes about how much data we keep. That's why I actually joined the data research committee for the Council of Accountability Court Judges, and I have not yet been to but like two meetings, and so I'm learning about the management of the data right now. But I'm sure I can get that information. I'll try to bring some numbers in one night.
1: That'd be great. The reason why I asked, you know, some people are just not ready for sobriety, and they're maybe trying to delay the inevitable by maybe going to jail or prison. But for those that do complete the program, you know, we always are so encouraged by the fact

0: fact that, you know, the felony potentially goes away and you stay out of prison. And that felony that we always talk about, once it's on your record, it's like a cancer. So keeping that off your record is so important for your future.
1: It really is. It opens up a whole new list of opportunities for you in a whole new world. And when our participants graduate, we encourage them to come back. We encourage them

0: taking care of your mental health and your physical health is not unlike that.
1: Yeah, we have a guest tonight, Larry Woods. He's been on the show many times, and I was asking him about, you know, he has a prison ministry, and he said one of his prisons had been on lockdown since the beginning of the year. And, you know, they had a riot. The prisoners overtook yeah. the prison, and three inmates were murdered during that. I mean, it's just no place to live.
0: It's an awful existence. It truly is. It's terrifying, I'm sure, to be there. It's terrifying for the people who live there. And my guess is it's pretty risky often for the people who work in those facilities. You know, they go in, they're trying to make a living. They want to go home to their families. They may or may not have been in military or the police or something else. They could be starting out. But I think everybody hopes for as safe and civil of an environment as we can have. But it's a high-stress environment. It's a high-risk environment. It's a volatile situation often. You've got people who are upset and angry and just don't often respond to that. Well,
1: yeah, and as I say all the time, if you want drugs and alcohol, it's easier to get them in prison than it is on the street. So if you're a drug addict or an alcoholic, it's probably not a good place to be either. For those that might want to learn more about drug court, how could they do so?
0: Absolutely. We do have a little bit of information on the Augusta Richmond County webpage. That's augustaga.gov. I think it's under the court section, and it gives you some contact information to try to find out. And it's just basic information, because it's getting into the heavy details is sometimes a little daunting and can feel like that's an insurmountable task to achieve all those things, but it's not. They can ask their lawyers to refer them. They can call my office, and I'm happy to send the referral on. They won't get me. They'll either get my assistant or an answering machine, but the information will get to me, and I pass it on immediately. The number to my office is 706-821-2359. You can call, leave a name of a person and a case number if you have it, but if not, I just need the person's name and what county they're from. You do have to live in the state of Georgia, and we will take people from other counties if we can. And so those are our parameters, but we can definitely take people who are living here in Richmond and Burke County.
1: And your lawyers will not always bring this up to you, so ask your attorney if you're facing a court date and you have an attorney, ask them about it if you'd like to see if you qualify. Not everybody does qualify, though. Through the criminal justice system, there's certain crimes that just do not qualify for a drug court.
0: That is correct. And the DA's office is in charge of all of that, but it's sort of the worst of the worst, if you will. You know, rape, robbery, murder, those kind of things. We don't take people with sex offenses either in their past or that are currently pending. It's just we're not permitted to serve those clients right now. But we do take an awful lot of cases, and you know, all you can do is ask, and you don't know that you will or won't get in. But just because they say you have this opportunity doesn't mean that you have to take it. It just increases your options so that you can pick which one is best for you.
1: And for those that are suffering from drug or alcohol addiction, that's what you're looking for. But the drug dealers, again, they don't qualify.
0: Right. We don't want to put the foxes in the hen house.
1: There you go.
0: And put our participants who are trying to put them in harm's way or at risk. We don't want to undo the work that's being done. And I always like to mention, we have two other accountability courts for people with felony cases, and that's our mental health treatment court for people with severe persistent mental health concerns and criminal cases. The structure of it's a little bit different, but it's still a wonderful program, and the goal is to help understand what the diagnosis is and to see how we can treat that. And sometimes it's with medication, and sometimes it's just getting the drugs out of the system, but we can offer services for those people as well. And we have a separate treatment court for people who have served in any capacity in the United States military forces of any sort, any branch, and we don't discern the type of discharge. So all we need are people who served, and we want to make sure that they're getting the help that they need.
1: And this is for Superior Court. Also in Richmond County, there's state court accountability court. So no matter whether it's a misdemeanor or a felony, you can get help if you're looking to do that.
0: That is correct.

0: karate. We have a very special guest in studio. His name is Mr. Larry Woods from Justified Ministries, and he'll be with us right after this commercial break. You're listening to the First Step Radio Show with Judge Ashley Wright right here on News Talk WGAC. We'll be right back after this commercial break.
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0: And welcome back for the First Step Radio Show with Judge Ashley Wright. We'll be here for about another 30 minutes, so if you'd like to call into the show, give us a call right now at 706-863-5800. Judge Wright.
1: Thank you, and I've got two questions to start with, but I'm going to let you go ahead and introduce yourself. Alan already gave away the spoiler alert. He's with us.
2: My name is Larry, and I run a nonprofit, Justified Prison Ministries. I've been doing it for 14 years now, and we just go into the prisons and just try to love on the guys and encourage them and let them know that, you know, that we care about them and we love them. And try to help them out in such a dark place to bring a little bit of light and love and laughter. So that's basically what we do. Currently going into a prison, and I got one in South Carolina that I go to, and one in Georgia that's currently on lockdown. But those are the two that I'm involved in right now.
1: Are both of these state level, or is one of them a federal prison?
2: They're both state.
1: Both state levels. And you said one's on lockdown. That means that they've got some security breaches or concerns for safety, and that they're not allowing a lot of mobility inside the prison. Do you still get to go in when that happens?
2: No. Due to the lockdown of this particular prison, back in January they had a prison riot and three inmates got killed. So they've been on lockdown since January because of that incident. And just for the safety of everybody, they don't allow nobody from the outside in. No volunteers are allowed to go in, just workers. So it makes it kind of hard, especially when they take church away from the guys. But
1: right, it's a positive to have that opportunity. It's not a positive when they don't have that opportunity.
2: Right. And so it's kind of hard not being able to go in, because you know that the guys look forward to it and need it. And I mean, if they would call me up today and say, could you come tomorrow, I would definitely go. I've never felt unsafe or felt like I was threatened in any kind of way going in, and it would be the same even on lockdown. I wouldn't worry.
1: So when you go to the prison, how long do you get to spend?
2: It really depends. When I go to McCormick on Sundays, we get about an hour and 45 minutes. Wednesdays are a little different because they have a lot of classes. Chow time comes, and so we get roughly an hour, maybe hour and 10 minutes on Wednesdays. When I go to Washington, and when I'm able to go there, I get the longest there. I mean, he really don't put me on a time label. He just kind of, you know, lets me go. And I didn't even know it for the longest. I like to talk, and was talking to the guys one day, and one of them said, you know, it's time for us to eat, right? And I'm like, are you serious? And he said, yeah. He said, but we don't never say nothing because we're enjoying the service so well. And I'm like, man, I don't want y'all to miss your food. So I had to change up a little bit to make sure that they could get out and go eat. And
1: feed the spirit, feed the body.
2: Most definitely. And I mean, I'm not saying what they eat's the best thing, but I guess anything's better than nothing.
1: So. Right. So when you go, and you've described it a little bit, but do you go and actually have a service with them, or do you just go and sit and talk and do a fellowship and a Bible study?
2: We actually have church services. The guys is completely ran by the inmates. They have praise teams. They get up and open in prayer. They do a Bible scripture reading. And then they sing about three songs, and then they'll introduce me, and I go up and do the message. I try to get them involved as much as possible, because I feel that if they have a calling to do that type of ministry, not to let it go to waste. When I go in on Sundays, I have extra time. So there's one inmate that is he's called to be a preacher, and I normally give him about 15 minutes to get up and just speak what God's laid on his heart. And I tell him all the time that this is not my service, this is our service. And I think it's just important to let them use the gifts that they're given, because so many of them was using their gifts for the wrong reason on the outside. And so if they can use it for the right reason on the inside, maybe when they do get out, they won't go back to what they know as comfortable.
1: Are you able to have contact with the inmates separate? I mean, can they call you? Can they FaceTime you or send you a message?
2: We can't. I can't be on any visitation list. I can't have any phone calls because of security reasons. We do have a ministry inside of our ministry. It's called Cards for Cons. And what we do is if we get, if someone says, hey, my loved one is, you know, they're really depressed, they need some encouragement. I have some people that write for the ministry. We write them. We'll send them birthday cards.
1: Christmas cards.
2: Just something with a little message in it to lift them up. And we don't never include any personal information. Matter of fact, my church actually allows me to use their address, so there's nothing coming back to any house. Everything is going through the church. And it's just a way to keep them encouraged and let them know that there are people out there that do love them. And that, you know, we look past. And I tell, if you're in here for a crime and you're paying the time, you know, you've got to do whatever you were sentenced. And I'm not trying to get you out of prison anytime sooner. But just because you're an inmate doesn't define the person that you are because you made a mistake. Because we all make mistakes in our life. And I know I've made some in my younger years that I should have probably been where they're at because of things that I've done. Maybe not doing as much time as some of them, but, you know, we just got to get the mindset to look past that. A lot of people have trouble with those that have committed sex crimes. And that's one reason I don't ask why they're there.
1: Right.
2: I just don't want to know.
1: It doesn't matter.
2: It doesn't.
1: It's not what you're there to do. You're there to bring hope. You're there to bring spirituality. You're there to bring a message. You're there to bring an opportunity for them to participate in something positive, right, and give what they can.
2: That's right. And it's so hard talking about the drug court and all. The same prison, Washington, that's in Davidsburg, Georgia, they are constantly intercepting drones that are dropping packages. Before, people would throw stuff over the fence.
1: So I remember.
2: They put up these real humongous nets where you couldn't throw it over, and then drones came along, and now they're fighting the drone problem. And the last 2 months, they've caught at least 4 drone drops with just about everything that you can imagine. There's been knives, drugs, cell phones, cigarette lighters. Someone even wanted some toenail clippers. I guess they're pretty big on the way they look. But and this goes on a regular basis. And it's prisons all across the United States that are facing that problem. And as Alan said, the drugs are so plentiful. The guards are doing everything they can to try to keep it out, but you can only do so much.
1: How'd you get interested in this?
2: Actually, I ran into a guy 14 years ago that has a ministry out of Albuquerque, New Mexico, and he goes into the prisons. And he invited me to come with him, and I didn't want to do it. I've never been in trouble with the law. I've never got a speeding ticket. And he just kept on, and I was like, all right, I'll do it. And we went into Baldwin State Prison in Milledgeville, Georgia, and I was scared to death when I went in. And I remember when we went in, I was setting up his equipment, and I heard the guys coming in. I didn't even want to turn around because I heard all the horror stories about guys that are on the inside and that they're mean and that, you know, what they'll do to you. But then when I turned around, I seen that they were people just like me. They just, you know, they were dealt a different hand. And some of the nicest guys that I've ever met have been in prison. And I wish I could just take people with me all the time to go in and see what a true worship service is like. Because when they come to church, they're not trying to be something they're not. You know, they know that, hey, I'm an inmate and I've got a past. And they just come with an open heart to just worship. And some of the best services. There's been times when I've left the prison and cried all the way home because of something that took place inside of a meeting that we had. Or a testimony of where someone got up and shared of what God has done in their life and changed them. And then I try to stay in contact with them when they get out. They have an opportunity. They can call me. Once they're free, I will give them my cell phone number. And I do stay in contact. I have a lot of guys right now today that I talk with on a regular basis, become good friends, and they've gotten out, done well for themselves. One guy moved to Florida, and he started a trucking company, and he's don't want to go back to the lifestyle that he did used to have. And so we just try to encourage one. They encourage me just as much as I encourage them. Just because they're an inmate don't mean that they're not educated and have things that they can say to help people.
1: Yeah, you can find the Holy Spirit anywhere if you look and listen.
2: Yes, ma'am.
1: And so, and everybody that comes to these services or comes to these meetings and fellowships, they're there voluntarily. They're not compelled to come, are they?
2: Not at all. So, Sunday services, when it's sad to say, but when they come on Sunday, some of them even have you can either go to church and not take a shower for the day, or you take a shower and don't go to church. And the guys will just say, well, I'll just bathe off in the sink and I want to go to church, and they'll go to church. So it's important to them. And it's probably about 60% of the guys that come into our services have never been in church before in their life. And they just want something different. They're tired of living the lifestyle that they live, and they come in. And the sad part is that once they get in and you start seeing some change in their life, then the prison will ship them somewhere else, and then you don't know what's happening with them after that. So
1: you hope there's somebody else out there that's got a place in their heart that's big enough,
2: right,
1: to share a little bit.
2: And I started when we started the Cars for Cons, if someone comes in and they want to change their life, I will send them a letter out from our ministry to try to give them some steps of what they need to do. And then I have, once I have their name and their inmate number, if they get transferred, then I can still encourage them, even though they're at another facility. Because sometimes that's all they need is a little bit of encouragement.
1: Right. Pardon me. I've been sneezing all day. I apologize to everybody out there that had to hear that. I didn't sneeze on you either. I'll try not to. So the second question I had for you earlier was, and I didn't mention it yet, but I want you to talk a little bit about your shirt that you're wearing. It says, "All my role models went to prison," and then in big letters, Jesus, and then Paul, Joseph, Daniel, Peter, and John. Right. Tell us about that.
2: Well, they were persecuted and thrown in prison for their lifestyle and their beliefs. And Jesus, we know why he went to prison, because of being the Messiah. And it just kind of, to me, it speaks that, you know, that not everybody in prison is a bad person. There's people that have been, that are in prison today, that have been falsely accused. Of course, everybody's innocent when you talk to them in prison. And you know, I do believe that there's a few people that maybe are in there and shouldn't be in there, but it just kind of, just to me, it just speaks that you know, everybody's not a bad person, and some of them have just gotten bad raps, made bad decisions, and so these are my role models, and you know, I hope that I can go in and share those role models with those that are incarcerated.
1: Did you found the ministry? Are you the one who created it, or?
2: Me and my wife did. We went with the guy from Albuquerque. We was with his ministry for a while, but he was from Albuquerque, and we just felt that we needed to do something local and have a place in Georgia. And so that's why we started it. Because I used to go out to Charlie Webster a lot to minister until the prison started opening up. And at one time we was doing 5 prisons, and I was doing about 18 to 20 services a month. I mean, just about every night I was somewhere. So I had to give up Charlie Webster because prison was really my calling. And so that's kind of why we stopped going to Charlie Webster. But we've been doing it for 14 years, and never thought this is where I used to be a youth pastor and would hang out with kids and eat pizza and tear stuff up. And never in my life thought that I'd be going into a prison system, but I don't want to give it up. I wouldn't change it for the world. Just to be able to try to help if it's just one person. We had a guy that I've shared the story before, that was at Charlie Webster Detention Center, that was a male prostitute. And I went in on a Sunday, and he wore makeup so long that his face was stained from the makeup. He was in the mental pod at Charlie Webster, and I went in and did a service. And at the end of every service, I give people an opportunity to respond to the gospel. And I said, if anybody wants to get saved today, just repeat this prayer after me. And I get them to raise their hand if they meant it. And he actually raised his hand. And he got out of jail. This was on Sunday. He got out of jail on Monday. Well, Wednesday, I turned on the news, and he got stabbed to death in the streets of Augusta. And I don't know what happened, but I really believe someone picked him up. And I believe that he told that person that that's not the person I am anymore. And he got out of the car, and from the news, they said that they chased him down and stabbed him in the doorway of somebody's house.
1: Good Lord.
2: And but I was able to, I did some research. His family didn't live here. And I was able to find his father. He lived in Greenville, South Carolina. And I called him up and I told him who I was. And I said, sir, I just wanted to let you know that I went into the local jail Sunday night and did a church service, and your son gave his life to the Lord. And his dad started crying. He broke down and said, you know, I've been praying for years for my son to get saved. And he said, I just thank you for calling and letting me know that he gave his life to the Lord before he was taken away from this world. And that has been the highlight of my ministry, just to be able to call a father up and say that, you know, your son changed his life around. And and we know where he's at, even though the streets may have took him out. I really believe that that's, I can't prove that that's what happened, but I believe that's what happened, because they said that it was a John that he got into the car with. And
1: wow.
2: And but that's kind of what we're there for, just to help people make a change and just to love on them. And to be able to let them know that they're worth something, because so many times in life their family tells them that they're worthless. They're never going to amount to anything.
1: Well, you know, when people live without hope, sometimes it's hard to not only put one foot forward, but to do so and do the right thing. And I think everybody deserves a little hope that perhaps there's something good, somebody sees something good in them.
2: Most definitely.
1: Or that they're not what they might appear to be to other people, and maybe people don't take the time to think about that, right? Just because this is what happened and we have to respond to it doesn't mean that there's not more to you going that's going on than that. So, and you told me a few minutes ago before we started the show that you're actually in the Citizens Police Academy.
2: Yes, ma'am.
1: Tell us a little bit about that experience, please.
2: Started doing that. This week will be our fourth week. I was asked to do it from one of the chaplains at a prison that I go to. The sheriff is wanting to implement some volunteer chaplains to help with the sheriff's department if there's something that happens in the community, if someone gets shot or a loved one gets killed. A lot of these families don't go to church. They don't have anybody to turn to. So he wants to get some volunteer chaplains to go out and minister to these families. And so I was asked to be a part of that. And by doing that, they said that they would like for us to go through the police academy to see what the sheriff department, what they do on a larger scale. And just the 4 weeks that I've been there, I wasn't sure about doing it, but I said I'll do it. And it has really opened my eyes to what goes on behind the scenes. It's more than just a police car riding up and down the road, but the things that they have to do, the things that they go through, things that they have to encounter. We just last week got a visit from Internal Affairs, and he kind of went through what his job duties are and things that he has to deal with. And it gave me a different outlook and a different respect for our law enforcement and what they do to protect us. And so 4 weeks in, I've really enjoyed it so far, and I'm looking forward to the rest of the class to see. I'm ready to see the gang unit and the bomb squad. But it's been very nice. I've enjoyed doing it, and I would recommend anybody to do it when it comes back. I believe if they would just spend one day with an officer and see what they go through, it would really give them a different outlook on law enforcement. Not all in law enforcement are bad, but it's just like with anything, you're going to have a bad apple in every bunch.
1: Absolutely. You know, I used to give some continuing education classes, teaching classes, graduation speeches, stuff like that for some of the local law enforcement communities. And I would remind them that you're often seeing people on their worst day. Just that you're seeing them at the worst time of their worst day.
2: Right.
1: And that there's a lot more going on. But recognize you're seeing somebody that's stressed, and we know you're stressed too, but just understand where they are sometimes. So that sounds like you have a giving heart. Are you an ordained minister?
2: I am, yes, ma'am.
1: And did you serve in a more traditional church before this?
2: No. Okay. I actually got ordained through the ministry in Albuquerque when I joined his ministry before I was just licensed to preach because I was doing youth ministry. And then when I got into this, I served with his ministry for a couple years before he ordained me. He wanted to see, make sure that everything lined up with the word. And so it's been a blessing. But on the other side of it, our prison system really does need a lot of prayer. The older inmates, they want to do their time and go home. The younger kids that are coming into the prison these days don't care about nothing about nobody, and they're the ones that keep the prisons on lockdown because of the things that they're bringing these street gangs in off, you know, from the street to the prison system. And it's affecting those that are just trying to do the right thing and go home.
1: Right.
2: And so,
1: have you ever been in any of the juvenile facilities? We have two here in Augusta. We've got one for people before they've been to the court, and then one for people from all over the state after they've been to the court.
2: Honestly, when I first started, I was able to go into YDC, and it may have changed, but the first time I went in there, I said, if I ever go back, I'll probably be in jail because of the disrespect that those kids showed the pastor that was there that night.
1: Oh, wow. It's not what I anticipated you were going to say.
2: And because I believe the youth facility, the guys are made to go to church. And when you make someone go somewhere that they don't want to go, they're not going to go in there and have respect. They're going to go in there and try to... I had some gang members that were made to come to a service one time, and they came in, and I had to shut down and leave because of the disrespect that they gave. And I believe that's what happens. When they come freely, you know, they're coming and they're wanting it. But if they're made to come, and it wasn't all of the kids, but it was a few that was making it rough for everybody. And I was like, nah, I'd probably be in jail because these kids, I'd be wringing their neck. But
1: well, perhaps that's not your place then.
2: I don't believe it is. I'm fixing to be 55 this month, and my nerves are not what they used to be. And I think that's why God called me out of the youth ministry, because he knew that you're not going to be able to put up with these kids anymore. But there are people that go in there and love it, and they're reaching the kids and making a change with them. But, you know, God, everybody has different callings in their life for a reason. And I couldn't do what you do. And, you know, you're making a difference in the lives of those that come through the drug court.
1: We hope. Yeah.
2: I know a guy that went through the drug court, and it helped him tremendously. And he got out and got off of the things that he was on. And it was because of drug court that he was able to make that change. Have that accountability, something that he never had in life.
1: Tell him to come back anytime and share his message. We'd love to see him.
2: I will.
1: We like success stories. They don't often come back to us, but we have a few that'll check in with us every now and then.
2: And it's good to hear. That's why when the guys contact me when they get out, some of them will contact me one time and I never hear from them again. But just to hear that they're out doing good and trying to make a difference in society,
1: right?
2: It just makes you feel like everything that you're doing is worth it.
1: We just like to know that they're continuing to be okay.
2: Yes, ma'am.
1: But you're welcome to come as well. You've shared with us already that you and your wife participate in this ministry. Do you have other people who work with you?
2: Actually, before COVID, I had two other guys that was going into the prisons with me. And then when COVID happened, we were out of all prisons for about a year. And when it started back up, they kind of went a different direction. And then I don't have as many services. And so I just kind of do it on my own. My wife don't have any desire to go into the prisons. And which I really wouldn't want her to anyway, because it's all male prisons. And I don't go into female prisons just because of accountability reasons. I don't have anybody with me. And so she's the prayer warrior at home doing the praying, and I go into the facilities, and right now it's just me. And I have people that are interested from time to time, but I think that they just think that it's a cool factor going into a prison. And I always tell them to start out in the local jail for a while, and after you do that, then we'll talk. And I never hear from them again because they don't want to put the work in, I guess. That's where I started. I did the local jail for a long time before I even stepped foot into a prison.
1: Are you able to leave inspirational material, you know, books, leaflets, things like that for them?
2: We was, but since drugs are becoming such a problem that they have these things they call strips, where they smoke mm-hmm. in strips of paper and that are laced with drugs. And now, because of that, we're not allowed to take anything in. But our Bible, they even have guys that smoke pages of the those little pocket Bibles that the Gideons used to pass out, are not even allowed in prison anymore because the paper in it, they said, is about the same as a rolling paper. And they use it, they tear out pages of the Bible to smoke their drugs. And so,
1: boy.
2: Yeah, we're not allowed to bring anything in. People ship things to the chaplains, and the chaplain can distribute
1: after it goes through security screening.
2: After it goes through security, yes, ma'am.
1: Mm-hmm. So your ministry is located in South Carolina?
2: It's actually in, we're out in Hepzibah.
1: In Hepzibah?
2: Yes, ma'am.
1: Okay. And Alan likes to always finish up with, tell us how people can get in touch with you if they want to help.
2: They can reach me on my cell phone. It's 706-386-6362. Or they could look at, we have our Facebook page, Justified Prison Ministries, and it just, I keep it updated of what we're doing, where we've been, what took place, why we were there, if people got saved, how many come out for service. And I use that to show the people that do sponsor our ministry, this is where your money's going. It's going to make change, to change the lives of the people that are incarcerated. And so they're welcome to check us out and give me a call. If I don't answer, leave me a message and I'll call back, because there are some inmates that try to call me from inside the prison and I don't answer phone calls from inside the jail. But
1: we want to make sure that people pray for y'all too.
2: Please, thank you.
3: And Larry, just for the listeners, you do all this. This all you work do you do is for done through donations. So
2: yes, sir.
3: If somebody would like to get involved and donate to your calls, you know, how could they send you money?
2: If they would look at my Facebook page, we have Cash App, we have Venmo, we have PayPal, just about every one of the ways that you can give online anymore. And I have it all listed. As soon as they click on my page, it's right there, and it gives the how they can give. And we are a 501c3 ministry, so anything that is given to our ministry is 100% tax deductible.
3: And no donation is too small.
2: None. I have a lady right now that lives in Albuquerque, and she sends me $10 a month faithfully. And you know what? $10 a month will get me halfway to a prison. So, yeah, any amount.
3: All righty. Larry, thanks for always being here.
2: Thank you for having me.
3: All righty. And Judge, when will we see you again?
1: We have not yet made the September schedule, pardon me, but it'll be soon.
3: All righty. And we will be off next Sunday for the Labor Day weekend. Go Dogs.
1: Go Dogs, and we hope everybody's safe.
3: Right. Okay. And anything else that we need to know before we go, give that number out one more time if they would like to get involved in drug court.
1: 706-821-2359, and leave the name of the person who might be a possible candidate, and we will get those referrals made ASAP.
3: All righty. Thanks so much. Every Sunday night at 5:05, it's Law Talk with State Senator Harold Jones. Then at 6:05, it's the First Step Radio Show with Judge Ashley Wright. 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
5: This is a Fox News alert. Military fighting breaks out between the U.S. and Iran. I'm Carmen Roberts. It's the first military action in weeks, a U.S. source tells Fox News, that Iran is firing on U.S. forces in Jordan. Now, this follows a U.S. attack on IRGC launchers in the Strait of Hormuz that were seen preparing to send mines back into the strait. Fox's Alex Hogan has more from the White House.
6: U.S. forces struck two sites on Larak Island that they were targeting these Iranian forces that they had been able to see preparing to launch rockets with sea mines into the Strait of Hormuz. It's also worth noting that Central Command says that it had completed clearing out the international shipping lanes in the Strait of Hormuz of sea mines just in the last week.
5: And the IRGC vowed to punish the aggressor. Rescue crews in Nepal and Tibet are working even harder to find the 3,000 people missing, and now they're dealing with rain and more flooding. And the U.S. State Department has given us an update on the vast majority of Americans who are missing.
7: State Department spokesman Tommy Pigott on ABC's This Week said the U.S. is in regular contact with officials in Nepal about how best to lend aid. For now, the fate of the Americans that remain missing is largely unknown.
8: We are currently unaware of any U.S. citizen deaths at this time. The highest priority, getting accurate information from the region. A hard region to reach at the best of times, made even more so by the devastation and the remoteness that we see.
7: Last week's flash flooding disaster has reportedly left hundreds dead in the region, with thousands more still missing. A resident of the area described the devastation, saying nothing is left. Grinnell Scott, Fox News.
5: And tropical storm Carina grew into a hurricane in the Pacific Ocean today, expected to become a major storm this week. 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
21: 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That's Hear.com/Kim. As I mentioned, the reason is that when the message takes a day, people will take the time and effort, energy to really communicate with each other.
22: So on the other end, if I'm sending a message to my sister, she will see that a pigeon is flying towards her, and she has the anticipation
21: for 3 days
22: of opening the text message.
21: And then, wouldn't that be funny, is that you use this app and then you say K?
22: So it's finally ready. Got it, dude. Okay. Well, thanks for the communication.
21: When's the last time you actually wrote 3 paragraphs to somebody, aside from Lisa?
22: In a text message?
21: Yes.
22: I don't know, a decade?
21: Yeah, it doesn't really work.
22: Have you ever gotten one of the text messages where it doesn't fit on the screen and you have to do the continued? I was dating a woman and it wasn't going well, and I had expressed to her via phone call, I'm not a jerk, that maybe we should not see each other anymore. And then the text box pops up from her, and all it is like, you know, maybe 50, 60 words, but then there's that light little continue, and it was a novel. The best of times, the worst of times. It was just
0: forever.
21: Well, what happens is that my husband has figured out really how to use Siri voice mode.
22: Okay.
21: So his text messages are as if he's having a full conversation with me.
22: It's just rambles?
21: And I don't, you know, I'm sorry, honey. And you know this because I actually told him in person. I can't read it.
22: You just don't read it?
21: No.
22: You just skip by it?
21: Yes.
22: You don't even like take a screenshot and have AI translate it?
21: No, I look at it. I'm like, okay, he'll tell me later.
22: Okay. Well, you're still married, so I guess there's nothing wrong with that.
21: And then I get home and he's like, I'm like, so what happened with the gardener? Did you not read my text message? Did you not? All right. Let's talk about your house, your router in your house. What a lot of people don't realize is that when a router is working is that it will bounce signals off of walls. Right. In order to get the connection to you.
22: Right.
21: Okay. But when it's bouncing off of walls, it can actually sense where a body is.
22: Opposed to a dresser and a bed.
21: Correct.
22: And a couch.
21: Correct. And so it's coming to light now because companies like ADT and Linksys, ADT spent like $170 million for this technology. Linksys has it built into the router. It's called Aware.
22: Mm-hmm.
21: And I believe it's Comcast. Yeah, their new Xfinity Shield router and program will turn any gateway or router into a motion detector for free.
22: And what does this benefit us?
21: That's what the question is. So how they're trying to sell it to us is that you'll know if grandma fell because they would sense her body.
22: Mm-hmm.
21: And then if she suddenly fell, that there could be an alert automatically.
22: One instance. Any others?
21: What can you think of?
22: None. Except for they can go, oh, hey, it's 6 p.m. at night. Kim's in the kitchen. Let's send her some advertising for food because it's time to eat.
21: Bingo. And they want to charge $15 a month for this. And we'll add a camera and a 24/7 response.
22: They want to charge me the money?
21: Mm-hmm.
22: That they're going to turn around and sell to advertisers?
21: I don't know if they're actually saying that they're going to sell to advertisers, but we all know it's going to happen.
22: But I don't see any other benefit other than someone fell down. There's nothing else I can use with this information.
21: And you would be able to know if you fell asleep in the recliner?
22: I know that.
21: Okay.
22: I do. There we go. Mystery solved.
21: So, again, you may see this in your router settings, or maybe they're going to be pitching it to you. Do you really need it? I don't think so.
22: I don't think so. A simple camera in whatever room you want it to.
21: Do motion detection.
22: Exact same thing.
21: Yes, exactly. And you get more benefits. Apple sent out invitations this past week. I got one.
22: For?
21: Surprise and Shine.
22: Oh.
21: It's happening on September 9th. And so what you want to do is don't make sure you don't buy any Apple products between now and then.
22: Are you going? Is it in person? Is it virtual?
21: I never go. I went 1 year, years ago.
22: The disgust on your face when you said, I never go, was so crystal clear. Why would it sounds cool. Why wouldn't you go?
21: Okay, I went 1 year, as I mentioned, long time ago. And you wait in line, and I don't know if it's still the same thing, but you go to Cupertino, and you wait in line for all with all these people who, if anybody at Apple said, it has a new port. They went, oh, this is amazing.
22: The router will know if grandma fell down. Oh, my God.
21: This is cool. So wonderful.
22: They're fanboys and girls.
21: Okay, I have to read this list of everything that they're going to be announcing.
22: All right.
21: The iPhone 18 Pro and 18 Pro Max.
22: Oh, a new iPhone. Crazy.
21: I know. It's really something. The first foldable iPhone.
22: Well, now that's a new product. That's innovation.
21: Okay. How much do you think this new foldable iPhone is going to be?
22: Okay, the way you asked the question, I know it's going to be expensive. So I'm going to go $2,800.
21: The opening price is $1,999.
22: Okay, $2,000.
21: But you're probably close because do you want memory in there?
22: Well, I need some.
21: Okay.
22: Not a ton, but I need some.
21: Okay. There's thing it's going to be around $2,500.
22: Okay.
21: So you're close. A new Apple Watch Series 12. Darn it, I just bought a new one. The Ultra 4.
22: What are you wearing right now?
21: Oh, this is a birthday watch I got.
22: Are you done with your Apple Watch?
21: No.
22: Okay.
21: I just thought I'd wear something fancy.
22: A little stylish, okay.
21: Exactly. Goes with my black shirt and my black pants that Chet told me to wear.
22: Okay.
21: The new AirPods 5.
22: Okay, so now we have one new product and then just retreads of old products.
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22: Why?
21: So that this way.
22: What if my grandma falls down in front of me? I can be notified.
21: That's awful.
22: Why do I need cameras in my AirPods?
21: Your AirPods. Your left AirPod's going to go, Granny's down. Granny's down.
22: I know AirPod. She's right in front of me.
21: A new HomePod hub.
22: What is that?
21: I have no idea. An Apple TV 4K. It's a HomePod hub. It's what a lot of people are using iPads for. And so, I mean, we are using an iPad for that. So you have an iPad in the kitchen, and then it has your Crestron, your Lutron, and everything all built into it.
22: Okay, and they're just turning that into a device.
21: Exactly.
22: But you still haven't answered the question, why do I need cameras in my AirPods?
21: They say so it would do instant translations. So you won't have to pull out your phone in order to do something.
22: It's going to read something and then translate it into my ear. Okay.
21: Yes. Or you can look at it and say, what is that? That's grandma.
22: That's granny on the floor. You might want to call 911. Hey Siri, what did I just step over?
21: This is why they never invited me back.
22: That's true. You said you got the invite.
21: I did, but not in person. They said they gave me the virtual link.
22: You can watch this video 2 hours after it happened.
21: No regular iPhone 18, no iPhone Air 2. They say that may be coming in the spring. A new iPad OLED and new MacBooks and the Apple Watch SE are probably going to be in the spring.
22: Okay, so they did the Vision helmet and they were working on the car, spent like $4 billion and then trashed it. Is Apple ever going to make a new product?
21: They have the Fold.
22: Okay.
21: Okay. Sorry. Samsung has had it for years.
22: Yeah, and it's just the iPhone that they squished in half.
21: It's an iPad. Right. iPad mini that right. they squished in half.
22: Are they ever going to come out with a new product? Are they ever going to? I mean, their AI didn't work. Every time they try for something big,
21: Siri
22: and bold
21: is the
22: and
21: worst.
22: New, it fails.
21: Well, that's why Tim Cook's out. They got the new guy coming in, too.
22: Is the new guy going to make a new product?
21: I would hope so.
22: Okay.
21: Because I'm getting really tired of buying the same iPhone every
22: year. Exactly. But then you can't, you know, we all live through what I did. I switched over to Samsung. I spent $1,300 to switch back out.
21: I'll never forget that.
22: 6 weeks later.
21: You walked in, you were all pompous.
22: Oh, I was.
21: Just
22: smug.
21: Yeah. It's like, oh, you're still using that iPhone. I have a Samsung.
22: Hold on. Let me use my stylus to text my sister for 2 days from now. And then I just got out because you get in the ecosystem. I guess maybe that's why they don't have to. Because they've got us in the ecosystem and they know that we're too lazy to get out.
21: How come you paid $1,300 to get out of it?
22: Because I had to buy out the phone.
21: Oh, you really got screwed.
22: I mean, that's what I had to do. I had no other choice.
21: No wonder why you hate change.
22: I sold it, though. I sold it on Facebook for like $800, so I didn't lose that much. I mean, I lost money. Don't get me wrong.
21: It was $500. If you are okay with losing $500 like that, give me $500.
22: I'm not okay with it, but I can live with it.
21: When's the last time you went to Walmart?
22: I don't know, a week ago?
21: Oh, okay. That's good for you.
22: What did you think that answer was going to be?
21: I was hoping it was going to be longer. I mean, like maybe a year or something. But now looking at your socks and those shoes and that shirt and pants, I can see.
22: Sure. Yeah. I like to save money. Sometimes I blow it on bad phone choices.
21: So Walmart now for the first time is going to take pay to tap.
22: That's crazy. You know how many times I have walked into Walmart? Because we get the dog food at Walmart. Okay. It's like a 90-pound bag of dog food because these dogs eat in about a week. And it's the cheapest at Walmart. Put it in the cart and I go up and I go, argh, because I only have my phone on me. I don't carry my wallet because I have all my credit cards in my phone.
21: Well, because Walmart wanted to do it themselves. They wanted to first use currency. Get it? Currency.
22: Yeah, I got it.
21: Okay. And then they had Walmart Pay.
22: Right. They wanted you to log into the app. Put all your credit cards into the app, and then every time you went to the register, log into your Walmart account to access your cards. We're not doing that.
21: So now they take Walmart Pay, or no, I'm sorry. Now they take Apple Pay and Tap to Pay.
22: Finally.
21: And listen to this. Apple Pay is used by 125 million people.
22: Now, which one is Apple Pay? That's just using the tap. That's not the Apple credit card. Or

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